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1: Yeah. And is it okay if I start with a fake English accent, but then it like randomly goes away? Oh, I'm just getting into character.
2: Okay, so can you take a photo?
1: So deep breath.

Hi, everyone. So I'm Ada Gafter-O'Higgins, and I am a six-year PhD student at the Graduate Center. And today, I'm going to be talking with my lovely friend Keegan, also former student at the Graduate Center, about gossip and the different functions of gossip in society throughout history and also today in downtown New York, where we are currently. So I'm going to start off by telling you a little story about circa 1641 Paris. So the Cardinal de Richelieu, who you may have heard of, who was Louis XIII's right hand and arguably the most powerful man in mid-17th century France, once publicly mocked one of his administrators, the Vicomte de Fontrailles, who had a hunchback. So allegedly, the cardinal told him, in front of an enormous group of ambassadors, that he should hide himself, sir, because these ambassadors don't want to see monsters. Naturally, the Vicomte did not forget this remark. In fact, he later conspired against the cardinal, notably with the former's court favorite and Louis XIII's lover, the Marquis de Cinq-Mars, who was a gorgeous blonde twink. This Cinq-Mars actually joined the rebellious faction headed by Louis XIII's brother that was trying to take down Louis XIII and depose him and put his brother in his place. This plot was discovered and is now known as the Conspiration de Cinq-Mars, so the rebellion led by Cinq-Mars. And both of the conspirators, the Vicomte, who had been called a hunchback, and the gorgeous twink Cinq-Mars, were beheaded. And it's said that as the beheading was happening, the king said of his former lover, "I would love to see the grimace that Cinq-Mars is currently making at the scaffold." So he really didn't care anymore and was very angry. I think this little anecdote illustrates how seemingly marginal interpersonal events can actually be determinative and transformative of a nation's history. So this one shady remark that the cardinal made about the Vicomte's appearance actually led to his beheading. The story that I'm telling is taken from a chapter on the Cardinal de Richelieu from Talleyrand de Réau's Historiette, which is a collection of around 500 vignette-like portraits of de Réau's contemporaries, different eminent characters of 17th century France. So the word histoire in French actually denotes both the study of past events, so what we call history, but also simply a story, any story, an account of imaginary or real people. So where the historiettes stand on this spectrum is pretty ambiguous. So compared to an histoire with a capital H, the historiettes have the yet, which is a diminutive at the end. So this is supposed to denote a kind of ironic, lesser importance of these anecdotes. And the plural actually refers to the fact that it's many small histories strung together rather than a singular, unified, and state-sanctioned history like the kind that we study in school. The informality perhaps also alludes to the intended limited audience of the manuscript. So this was a handwritten, obviously, manuscript that was meant to be shared in a clandestine fashion among Talleyrand's circle of friends. And it was only discovered 200 years later and published for the general reader. So I think that these stories together provide an antidote to the formal work of institutionally recognized historians and their agendas. In that it explicitly aims to highlight the imperfections and failings of its figures rather than their necessary

0: necessarily historical import. Some people have suggested that the malicious intention of these stories is actually because Talleyrand came from a bourgeois family who had actually bought a title, Desrieux, and was not actually part of the nobility. And so he was trying to avenge his honor and take revenge on some of these people by spreading gossip about them. However, since their publication, independent historians have actually established that most of the gossip in this book is real and can be corroborated. So one of the ways in which these different stories supplement official historical narratives is that they focus on esprit, which translates to spirit, willpower, wit, intelligence, charisma, charm, sophistication. So he often talks about the spirit of his subjects, whether they said something spirited or whether they lacked spirit. And what's interesting about talking about people in this way is that it contrasts with a materialist conception of history, where history is moved by material and economic conditions and processes, and actually shows how individual souls and spirits can change and have an effect on history. So things also like lust, ambition, laziness, boredom, folly, these elements actually affect the course of history, individual conversations and different characters' intelligence. So, for example, there's a story about a certain Mademoiselle Gouvret, who was a socialite who also wrote literature, and her work was mocked by the Cardinal de Richelieu, again, one of the most important people of the 17th century. He mocked her literary talent by doing a kind of pastiche of her style in a social setting where he talked to her, imitating her work in a humorous way and using this kind of antiquated vocabulary that nobody used anymore. And then she kind of talked back and didn't let him get away with it, and, you know, in a really prideful manner retorted, and everybody laughed, and she kind of won this little exchange. And after, he was so embarrassed that he granted her a royal pension, which she then received for the rest of her life. So she received a royal pension for her rest of her life just for saying one funny thing at this public event. So thinking about gossip, the status of gossip kind of lies somewhere between objective fact and personal opinion. But either way, it needs to appear as true or possibly true. Gossip must spread also through time and space, otherwise it's just a secret. So these are some of the elements that make up gossip. Patricia Spax, who wrote a book called Gossip that people talk a lot about when they're talking about gossip, distinguishes between serious gossip that seeks psychological insight and destructive, belittling gossip. So she theorizes that gossip of both kinds offers an alternative to official values for the underprivileged. Referring to its focus on the private lives of individuals, she notes that, quote, gossip, even when it avoids the sexual, bears about it a faint flavor of the erotic. The atmosphere of erotic titillation suggests gossip's implicit voyeurism. We thrill to the glamour and the power of secret knowledge, partly detoxified but also heightened by being shared. An example of gossip actually being desirable, the person desiring their own gossip to be spread, in Talleyrand Desrieux, is a certain noble, Mr. de Guise, who was a playboy, and he tells his friend about one of his conquests. When the friend doesn't spread the gossip, Mr. de Guise tells him, "Sir, it seems that you don't love me much anymore. I told you that I had had all that I wanted from her only so that you would go tell it, and you haven't told anyone a word." So gossip was a social currency, and at times, those who were being gossiped about wanted it to spread. In the courts and in the salon, people were trading gossip and exchanging it, buying power and prestige, and they were using it to influence the outcomes of important decisions and events. As with any currency, the group needs to consider the gossip valuable in order to be able to trade on it, exchange it. So the value usually comes from its capacity to harm or affect someone's reputation. And Talleyrand actually provides us with different examples of harmful gossip, both about people's appearance, their family heritage, and their foibles. And in the 17th century, and still today in many ways, serious critique that announced itself as such was vulnerable to civil and religious repression by the state and the church. So these conditions actually called for other rhetorical strategies, such as allusion and informal channels of communication, such as unpublished manuscripts and pamphlets. The casual, informal, and subjective nature of gossip allows it to conceal, through its tone and style, commentary that would otherwise be suspicious and potentially garner legal condemnation. So humor, as well, I think, is one of the most important rhetorical devices that has the potential to immunize a critic from being punished by making the criticism indirect and funny, so entertaining. It also makes people more enthusiastically disseminate the information because it's funny. So one of my readings of these different pieces of gossip, and I will be reading a couple of examples, is that Talleyrand, whether he actually wanted to or not, gives us examples that flawed individuals cannot be depended on, especially when the only thing giving them power is their birth. They cannot be depended on to govern a country. So this points to the danger of leaving too much power within the purview of a handful of inevitably flawed individuals, such as made up the royal family and the different noble characters who had the highest governing positions at the time. So by chronicling the foibles of people such as Henry IV, Louis XIII, and the Cardinal de Richelieu, and others, the work of Talleyrand actually suggests the necessity of instituting governing structures and laws that don't depend on the will of a select few individuals, because all individuals are flawed. As we see in his work, no one is really spared. So I'm going to read a few examples, but there are really a lot of them. An important thing here is that he would tell these really small anecdotes that are not necessarily that scandalous in themselves, but give us this really fun taste of the time. So for example, I thought this was cute. He was talking about one of the lovers of the king. So I think he's talking about Louis XIII. And this was interesting. So the king, although he was about 53 years old, performed all sorts of follies for his love's sake that would have been more suitable to young men, says Talleyrand. So already we see the shade here being thrown. He ran into the ring. Okay, well, whatever, not that part. But anyway, he once persuaded the princess to show herself on a balcony with her hair down, the scene lit up with torches. And I think that's beautiful to imagine. When he saw her, he was so much affected that he nearly fainted. And she said, "Lord, he's mad." She also allowed herself to be secretly painted for him by Fernand, who I'm assuming was a big painter. The drawing was rubbed with fresh butter to prevent it from smudging and was given to the king. Years afterwards, she met the artist and, thinking that he had forgotten this little episode, asked him which of all the portraits that he had drawn he preferred. He replied, "The one that had to be rubbed with butter." And the reply made her blush. So this is an example of a little anecdote that was shared in the story. So one of the biggest entries, actually, is of a famed courtesan, Ninon de l'Enclos, which is already a really beautiful name, but she's actually famous. So he goes into detail about every single lover she ever had, and it's like 20 pages. So he really sometimes depicts women as so much more lascivious and like sexual than the men, interestingly. And I think that's because of the rules of propriety at the time, it was way more exciting to hear about very sexual women than men, which were allowed to be sexual publicly more. So I'm just looking, what was the best part from her? I mean, right, so she makes one of her lovers ill because he's looking at her window and she has a candle and he thinks she's writing to another lover, but then she's not. But then he thinks she's seeing him and he gets sick from this and then potentially even dies. So now I'm just going to give you an example of one of the stories. So this one is about a woman named Marion Delorme. So Marion Delorme was the daughter of a man who was well off. Had she wished to marry, she would have had 25,000 crowns as a dowry, but she would not. Interesting. She was a beautiful woman and had a grand air and a charming manner, but she was not very intelligent. She did sing and play the lute well. Her nose used to get red sometimes, and she would sit with her feet in water for the whole morning to cure that defect. She was magnificent, extravagant, and naturally lascivious. She acknowledged to have cared for 7 or 8 men, but not for more. Desbarreaux was the first, then came Rouville, though he was not too good looking. It was for her that he fought La Ferté-Sinecter Moissan. Another followed, to whom she wrote that she had a fancy to sleep with him. And then he goes on to list every single other lover she had. She said that the Cardinal de Richelieu, who we've talked about, once gave her a ring worth 60 pistoles that had belonged to Madame d'Aiguillon. I looked on that, she said, as a trophy. The cardinal was a very mean man and did not pay his ladies more generously than he did those who procured works of art for him. Marion went several times to see him. The first time he received her in a grey satin suit, embroidered in gold and silver, booted and with plumes in his hat. She said that the effect was most comic, with his pointed beard and his hair over his ears. He kissed her twice. Another time she went there dressed as a page. After these visits, he made de Bournay, so one of her former lovers, give her 100 pistoles, which she threw down on the floor and laughed at the cardinal. She was 39 years old when she died and as beautiful as ever. Had she not been so frequently with child, she would have remained so until she was 60. She took a strong dose of antimony to cause a miscarriage, and it was that which killed her. Over 20,000 crowns worth of clothing were found after her death. She never wore her gloves more than 3 hours. She never took money, only finery. Generally, an arrangement was made for so many pounds weight of silver. She confessed 10 times during her last illness, although she was only ill for a few days. She was always remembering something new. She lay dead on her bed for 24 hours, crowned with a virgin's kernel, until the priest of Saint-Gervais pointed out the absurdity and the crown was removed. So basically, he's talking about how this woman was considered some kind of promiscuous lady. And when he says she confessed 10 times, that means she confessed to her sins, by the way. So I think we'll come back to this perhaps and tell a couple more. But now we might move more to the contemporary times with the lovely Keegan.
1: This is like, I want to talk about something that is, it's a few centuries past that. When was that written?
0: So 1600s.
1: Okay, so yeah, this was written, what I'm talking about now, in 1965. It was published in 1968, and it is a, what's called a reality novel, talk by Linda Rosenkrantz. And I was thinking about something that you wrote in your essay. And you say that hostility is a mode of uniting the in-group. Criticism, caustic jokes, and backbiting are reassertions of group values and maintain a principle of equality between members as everyone is subject to criticism. And I think that you and I were talking about how the act of gossiping is something that does bring us together morally, and it's a reification of what is deemed shared, socially acceptable behavior. And in this book, basically it is a condensing of conversations that took place over a summer in the Hamptons between these three like art world milieu downtown New York figures. Their names are Emily, Marcia, and Vincent in the book, and everyone's names are changed. And basically, as they sunbathe, cook, and drive around at the Hamptons, she and her friends compulsively psychoanalyze each other, testing the boundaries of the tiny, fragile community they've created. And I wanted to read a passage from this, where there's a character that, they always, like, she kind of becomes a butt of their jokes, and they're always talking shit. And they call her Sick Joan because everyone is existing in these parameters of sick and healthy in the psychoanalytic sense. So Emily says, "I'm not saying a word until the car pulls away." Marcia, "She can't hear." Emily, "I'm waiting for the absolute departure." Okay. Now, first of all, there are certain things about Joan that I cannot stand. I cannot bear the suffering, the alcoholic waste bullshit. They make me feel rage and anger and fantastic contempt. Her sickness scares me, darling, because I get scared for myself. I mean, Jesus Christ, she's my oldest friend, and if she ruins her life, I'll feel very responsible. I don't have to identify with her, I don't have to feel her pain, but I'm an intelligent person who loves her, and I should certainly be able to give her something constructive as a human being. But I can't be her mother, sister, therapist, brother, father. And then Marcia says, you can't, especially if you start getting healthier this winter, which I'm sure you will, and get interested in doing something for yourself. You're going to find out that a person only has a limited amount of energy. And basically, they kind of go on this diatribe about how Emily can get, quote unquote, healthier. And I think what you and I were talking about earlier is that gossip specifically functions in this way of it creates something that is intangible but is very structured. And this kind of like sense of becoming, and that we become more of ourselves through talking about other people. It's like an inevitable part of being alive, especially in contemporary time. And I think that we should use this then to maybe open up the discussion about what our definition of gossip is and how it functions today. So.
0: Yeah. So I think gossip, what's funny to me about looking at gossip in the past and today is how similarly, like with so many things, mm-hmm. like, did you know that they had food delivery services in Imperial China? There would be men with wooden baskets of food, and you would like cry out from your window what you wanted and they would bring it to you. So yeah, they had seamless in their own way. But anyway, I'm always startled by how similar things were then and now.
1: Right.
0: And when I was looking at the gossip, in this book, for example, I was like, wow, it's just everything the same, you know, who had sex with who and who looks good or looks bad and people's family and who did something embarrassing at the party last night and, mm-hmm. and who said something funny. One thing that I do think is different is that, as I was saying, people were really obsessed with the idea of wit. Mm-hmm. And so if you said something witty, you made it that night, and people would talk about what you said far and wide, and you got this renown. I don't think that happens anymore as much. I think we focus more on the negative, like someone said something cancelable or embarrassing or that you really disagree with. Mm-hmm. But we don't as much celebrate when someone says something really funny after the fact, I feel like. And I think we should bring that back. So let's bring that back.
1: I mean, maybe though, if someone like, you know, when like someone you know has like a hit tweet.
0: Yeah!
1: Like you're like, wow, you're like, that was really sick.
0: That's
1: like,
0: so true. Like,
1: you're like, whoa, you're like, that person, that my friend tweeted that viral tweet. Like,
0: that's such a good point. And I was thinking, actually, when we were talking about gossip, I was thinking, mm-hmm. you know what? Twitter, for better or for worse, is kind of this new arena where these things are playing out. And mm-hmm. the only difference is that it's in real time and you can all look back on the tweets.
1: Right, which I think we have spoken a lot about. I mean, obviously how gossip, well, one, gossip like is this, it's like idle talk and it's like within the like oral tradition, right?
0: Yeah.
1: And then, and it becomes such a different thing when it is concretized into language and also like documented forever on the internet. And I mean, there's like various flavors of gossip. There's like, I mean, gossip is anything. It can be like praise. It's talking about anyone when they're not there, right?
0: Yes.
1: It doesn't have to be like talking shit, even though it often is. And that has its benefits, you know, but, or like catharsis. But I think that when negative gossip is said in like an online space or like an online forum or like a group chat or, you know, like a Reddit page or anything, there is like a inherently nefarious quality because it becomes a documentation of proof against that person's character. And even if also too, that person does like change significantly from that point, like that's forever there.
0: That's so true. And I like that you're bringing it up because this is something you've talked about before, the difference between gossip and talking shit, which I think we kind of invented that, but maybe mm-hmm. other people have talked about, but I haven't seen it. So there's a point where it goes from gossip, which can involve praise and critique, some mm-hmm. mixture of those two, to talking shit, which is just fully negative and, mm-hmm. and hurtful. So I think that's a good definition to keep in mind in general. And when talking about the internet, yeah, the way that the internet is permanent is so brings in this seriousness mm-hmm. to gossiping online that I don't think existed before. Right. I mean, even these gossip that I was talking about were written, but it wasn't public information. It was for mm-hmm. a specific social class and group mm-hmm. of people. So to have like screenshots of something you said go viral in a tweet, for example, mm-hmm. and to have millions of people looking at this screenshot, potentially either with your name actually on it or mm-hmm. finding out that it's you, I just wonder where that is going to go and what are the consequences of that. I mean, I do think potentially we're going to have more of a movement to make the internet less permanent mm-hmm. because I think it's stifling creativity and it's creating serious issues for people in terms of their identity. To have different facets of your identity online permanent, mm-hmm. Somebody's going to come up with something to combat that, I hope. Because look at mm-hmm. how Gen Z is using the internet. They can't have all of those TikToks and tweets permanently there when they're entering the workforce, or maybe they can, I don't know.
1: Well, I mean, maybe we've also entered, well, I was thinking about how like, one, the internet is like inherently incompatible with our like most like natural forms of existence because mm-hmm. like we're like, it's like inherently at odds with like the impermanence of our lives. Like we're yes. all, you know, like impermanent in this way. And like everything we do is impermanent and like nothing, while everything is very serious, very little things are that serious. And it makes things very serious in a way that is so blown out of proportion. And like when you like, for example, like a piece of gossip is like tweeted about you or, you know, shared on TikTok in like a like the story time format, it becomes something so much greater than something spoken between two people that just like dissipates into thin air because it's temporal. And I don't know where I was going with that, but that's all to say that I don't know though. I feel like with maybe like the millennials, I feel like that was like the era of like getting in trouble for like being crazy on the internet and like yeah. saying crazy things. And now you can kind of say anything. And maybe that we're like, we are going back to that like, not lacking permanence, but like lacking seriousness or severity or something.
0: Yeah. I think in our kind of art and fashion circles mm-hmm. and or literary circles, that's the case. It seems like corporate America, for example, and other spaces a little bit less so, mm-hmm. But maybe they'll eventually catch up because what can you do? Young people are not going to censor themselves ever because they don't know better. So I wonder what's going to happen with that. But a positive thing that can come from the internet is mm-hmm. how it can interact with art forms. So tell me about the Zola thread, for example, which I didn't know that much about, but you were telling me about it.
1: Oh, yeah. So a few years ago, there was that A24 movie Zola, which was about these two women who met at a strip club and they had this like crazy, like it's like a road movie. They have this like crazy adventure. They like go down the rabbit hole. You know, there's like a lot of like boyfriends getting betrayed and money being exchanged. And basically, this is a true story. It's like a completely true story based off of a Twitter thread that this woman Zola posted. And it's like a 200-part Twitter thread. Wow. And she told this story and it became a viral tweet. And then Jeremy O'Harris found it and wrote a screenplay based off of it with, I believe, her permission. But like that was fruitful. Like that was like the generative effect of gossip. Or I mean, because also, I mean, like gossip is like also storytelling.
0: Yes.
1: Right?
0: Yeah.
1: Like in, you know, the Rosencrantz that I brought up and in the text that you are like referring to, that is storytelling.
0: Yeah. In the New Yorker article that we both read, it was a recent New Yorker article about McKinney's book about gossip. They mention at the end, the author finishes with mm-hmm. saying that literature is a form of gossip. It's gossip embellished mm-hmm. and added upon or completely fabricated or based on true stories like the Twitter thread. So that's something interesting to keep in mind. When we're engaging in gossip, we're engaging in a form of literature at time about mm-hmm. our own lives. We're narrativizing our own lives. Mm-hmm. But we're also, we talked about this. One of the things that I don't hear discussed as much is how when you're gossiping with somebody and you both have the same reaction to what you're saying. So for example, you're saying somebody did something and you both say, I can't believe
1: he did that.
0: He did that or yeah. she did that. In that moment, you're both agreeing that you have the same moral values and mm-hmm. compass. And that is a form of bonding that I feel like people don't talk about as much. It's a moral bonding, which can sometimes I think also be untrue because mm-hmm. I feel like in the moment of gossip, we're more inclined to agree, mm-hmm. even if we may have some misgivings or maybe we have done that before or would do that, which is something to also think about. The pressure mm-hmm. when you're in a group gossiping to agree with the group. What do you mm-hmm. think?
1: Maybe when I was younger and like amongst younger people, when you have like less of a defined moral fabric for yourself, that like you would relent. And I guess like, but I don't know. I feel like at this point in my life, I feel like I would react in an authentic way. But I do think, though, that there is like a prevailing pressure, though, to like conform. And it also depends on like where your headspace is at, if you're like in a particularly strong moment, or if like, and you're like cool with being a black sheep of like whatever group dynamic you find yourself in. But I don't know, do you feel like you feel the need to like bend to the pressure of whatever like is the moral implication that this group is insinuating?
0: I think so. I mean, maybe this just speaks to my own kind of schizophrenic leanings or something. I don't mm-hmm. know what this is mentally, but I feel like in general, I have a non-judgmental attitude towards people's behavior. And I welcome mm-hmm. people being crazy or defying norms. I like that and I respect that. And I have always felt drawn to people who are a little bit more defiant of mm-hmm. norms.
1: Transgressive.
0: Transgressive. And mm-hmm. sometimes I think I've taken it too far looking back, but it doesn't matter. I don't regret it. But mm-hmm. I've definitely associated or been involved with people or situations that were a little too extreme or the, mm-hmm. so I don't know, not extreme, not nothing, nothing.
1: Nothing crazy.
0: Nothing that crazy, but just people who just really don't care about other people. People who are just doggedly following their own will and don't care about the effect that has on other people, for example. But I would think that's like creative and crazy, but now maybe less so. But anyway, mm-hmm. because of that past, I feel sometimes iffy about condemning people's actions. Mm-hmm. Yeah, I don't know. I think my personal pet peeve is people being like rude in the everyday. So yeah. I will get like really offended by rudeness in the everyday, mm-hmm. but then I will forgive and like understand and provide empathy for somebody making like an egregious moral mistake or really mm-hmm. being flawed in some kind of role or capacity. So I don't know. That's where I stand randomly.
1: No, I agree. I feel like there's like something about the like quotidian, like everyday. And like if you're like that is more important to like maybe like creating some form of community or like because you respect the like the base rules. But like mm-hmm. if you do something that is like a violation, like a complete violation. Yeah, I don't know. The extremity is like somehow more acceptable.
0: So what do you think of influencers? Speaking of crazy people who don't care about other people's feelings, right. What are your thoughts about the evolution we're in right now in terms of influencers and gossip?
1: Well, okay, because I was thinking about similarly, I was trying to think about like, have we lost the art form of gossip or has like the like technology and like specifically like influencers, which exist because of technology and like social media, has that diluted the form of gossip? And because of like because it becomes all about you have this illusion of control over your own image, which is like what influencers do. They like create their own lore, they like churn out their, you know, their own fodder, and like they create content that aligns with a aesthetic or ideological perspective. But I mean, I don't know, because like do influencers like kind of use the like the machinations of gossip? Do you think so?
0: I think a little bit. I mean, I don't know any influencers actually.
1: Neither do I.
0: So I don't know what it's like for them. It definitely seems like it's definitely a place that is perfect for the proliferation of gossip, because they're not, they're selling themselves. They're selling their lives through vlogs and videos, and they're selling a lifestyle and products. So they're not putting their energy into a third thing, like let's say a movie or an art show or an album. I mean, sometimes, but in general, they're not doing that. Everything is about their own life. So it seems like they definitely engage in a lot of gossiping about each other, and they have a lot of free time, which and they're young. So it definitely seems like a big part of them. I definitely lurk on Shout Out NYC influencer snark and LA influencer snark. And I don't even know the influencers themselves. I just see the snark about them. So people talking about how this thing that they posted is fake, or like we know that this person, like there was somebody who was saying she just like ate healthy or something and lost like 300 pounds in like 5 months. This influencer, Remy Bader. And then I don't even follow her, but it was funny because she then later, people were all saying she's definitely on Ozempic. And she was saying, no, I'm not. I'm just being healthy. And they were like, dude, we know that that's not physically possible. Mm-hmm. And then she later came out and said, yeah, I got like the surgery, gastric bypass or whatever. And people are angry. Mm-hmm. And I don't know what I think, and it doesn't necessarily matter. Should they be angry because her whole platform was about authenticity and being honest with my fans and being body positive, but then she like lied about her thing? But at the same time, I do think she's allowed to have a procedure and not immediately tell everyone. Just because you're an influencer doesn't mean that you can't lie like everyone else about something you did because you don't feel like talking about it. So I don't know. But anyway, this is an example of something that they discuss on the influencer snark. But they also do descend into random, unprovoked hate of like somebody's outfit or something about somebody's way of speaking that does seem a little bit excessive and does, I definitely think, even when I maybe chuckle at it myself, it comes from a place of jealousy that these influencers are like the new nobility in a way. I mean, I hate to say that because it doesn't seem fair to relate them to the nobility, which had a tradition of being patrons of the arts and traditions of manners and dress and all these things. And there aren't really traditions with influencers, but they are kind of these figures that we look up to, that we buy things because of and do things because of, even if we don't really follow them. So I do think there's a bitterness and a jealousy that leads to gossip in the taking down way that we've been talking about, where people want to take them down because they're jealous, but also because they do see a kind of fakeness. Because how authentic can you be when you're being paid to promote something and you're being paid to show a perfect life?
1: And I also like, no, I was like thinking, I was like, they're like patrons of Shein.
0: Yeah, they literally are. They're patrons of Shein and Temu and Jaded London.
1: Yeah, yeah. I think about people who are like really, you know, like the people who post on these forums, right? Like, and how... Because you and I were talking about, like, with influencers, too, that, like, influencers are now, like, the new kind of, like, you know, like, the gossip magazines of the early 2000s, like, talking about, like, Brad and Angelina and, you know, I don't know, what are the other big, like, Lindsay Lohan and Paris Hilton. And, like, those were, that was, like, the celebrity gossip fodder. But then I'm, like, one, is that really satisfying to talk to gossip about people that you don't know? And then also to do influencers, is that maybe like a more satisfying social exercise because they feel closer to you because of like parasocial relationships, that you feel like you are closer to them because they are like real people supposedly, you know, showing their most authentic true selves? And if that is like a satisfying social exercise to like spread or to like speculate gossip about them, or is it more satisfying to do it about, I mean, I think actually it is more satisfying to do about people you know. It's way more fun.
0: I do think so, because when you, one of the most amazing things to me that is great about gossip is when you think you know someone and then you realize you don't, or you don't know fully who they are, or you don't know these different sides of them. Mm-hmm. And

0: anybody feels like they could be an influencer, you're just one viral tweet or TikTok away from potentially being an influencer and having this allegedly easier life where you just get sent free shit and just have fun and that becomes your job. So I think there is a jealousy and a bitterness from that comes from there and anxieties about, well, why isn't it happening to me? Or should I be trying to do that? Whereas with traditional celebrities, it was harder to imagine I could have been that, you know, because the process is so much more difficult. So I think that's an aspect of why people feel this like hatred to influencers. Also, they don't really have a defined role. Like actors act.
1: Right.
0: And other, whereas influencers, they are literally just selling people stuff. So because it's does seem like a disposable role, I think there's anger from that.
1: Yeah, I think there's definitely like a lot of resentment about that. And like it is something that is kind of, again, like an exercise of like catharsis to like a hate on this person who you don't even know. And like, yeah, they're like pretty hateable too. They like position themselves. They're just like blabbing at their phone all day. And like it's, yeah, I mean, in certain ways, it kind of is like a depressing and kind of despicable existence.
0: Yeah, here,
1: I mean,
0: here.
1: It's fine. It's like fine they do it, but if I really think about it, I'm not like into it.
0: Yeah.
1: But yeah, I mean, I don't know. I think also it's interesting to think about, whereas like gossip may, like gossip about people that you know and are personally may add like nuance or like it deepens or complicates their character. I also wonder, like, if you can recover from, like, bad gossip socially. Mm. Like, how does one come back from that, regardless of, like, validity or not? You know, because I feel like, too, especially, like, you know, and this is, like, a... I don't think it's that tricky territory, but, like, post-cancel culture, you know? It's where also we saw such, like, a crazy... it was such like a vague and wide swath of being canceled that everything kind of got dogpiled into one. And you could do something like truly like really horrific or something that is just like a slight social transgression and it would just be grouped into the same thing. And I wonder if you think that you can recover from like quote unquote bad gossip.
0: That reminds me of this quote. I don't remember where I saw it, but it's this author Mladen Dolar, and she said, she's talking about the power of rumors to affect a person, an individual, and she says, whatever one ascribes to people in rumors will start functioning as their spectral quality, and no amount of argument can undo this smear. With rumors, the referential function works as if by unconscious magic, affecting things with words by mere naming. And I think that that's describing what you're just saying, where when rumors swirl around a person or an institution or thing, they do create this specter that follows that thing, whether it's true or not. And that can sometimes, I think, increase someone's reputation and give them this kind of edge and mystique. But it can also haunt people in unfortunate ways when it's not true.
1: Right.
0: And I don't know. I do think we're maybe entering an era where rumor can maybe become more of a something people are okay with having about themselves out there because it's a form of rebellion to allow rumors to proliferate about you and not be afraid of them.
1: Right.
0: Or something.
1: I mean, like, if you don't have haters, you're not doing it right.
0: Agreed. Agreed. Like, having haters is the first sign that you made it.
1: Yeah. Well, I think also, like, but it is, though, like, when you do discover that you are being gossiped about or, like, secretly socially maligned, it is truly one of the most mortifying. Also, just hearing, well, it's like a... knowing that your name is being spoken in a room that you're when you're not there, even if it's positive, is like a horrific experience, at least for me.
0: No, totally same. And this is a like, good moment for you to read maybe the Barthes quote.
1: Oh, right. So yeah, so in A Lover's Discourse, he talks about this like incredibly like mortifying ordeal of, because suddenly you're no longer subject, you're object.

0: and that, like, realizing that is such a kind of shocking, like, out of body experience. I feel
1: like that's
0: like
1: such a good way of putting it.
0: It's what does he say? Oh, gossip, he says, is by nature akin to murder. To refer to someone in the third person, a wicked pronoun, he calls it, is to render the person absent. When he hears his beloved spoken of by others, it is as if I saw my other dead reduced, shelved in an urn upon the wall of the great mausoleum of language. There is an estranging witness to your funeral quality, to being talked about by others, as if you were no longer the subject of your own life, but merely an object to be ogled in someone else's. Yeah, I mean, it's there is something that the being narrativized, I think, being like turned into a piece of literature by another is inherently something that, like, is yeah, I mean, you're like objectified into something conceivable and being able to kind of put into like a neat package and like labeled. And that's such a betrayal of your own interior nuance and complexity. And you're like, wait, that might be true, but there's so many other things that are true that are not being spoken about. And it's a betrayal of, it's a betrayal that we all betray each other in that way, I think. And we don't, maybe because it's impossible, or it's like not as fun or like less sexy to extend like nuance and being like, oh, well, you know, this person was going through A, B, and C, and this was happening, and then the piece of gossip becomes something that is like no longer fun, right?
1: Yeah, so true. That reminds me of, because I'm reading Proust right now, and a lot of times he'll say somebody did something, mm-hmm. and then he'll give you like five different reasons why they maybe did that. Like, mm-hmm. Keegan sat down. Maybe because she didn't want to talk to me, or maybe because she wanted to kiss me, or maybe because she was tired. And, you know, he gives like 10 examples, mm-hmm. and you never find out why the person did it. Mm-hmm. So, and I really, I love that mechanism, that way of describing people's behavior, because there are more than one reason, sometimes no reason, for why people say or do things. Mm-hmm. And when we gossip, we usually focus on one thing that someone said or did.
0: Right.
1: And I do this too, of course, I've done this. And you kind of ruminate over that one action, and you mm-hmm. you go over it and you talk about it and you're amazed at it. Mm-hmm. But when we think about ourselves and the action that we did or the thing that we said, we don't think about it in a vacuum. We think about it in the context of our complex personality and our life, our history, and the whole complicated context. We don't just think about a single thing that we did in itself. And mm-hmm. I think that's one of the differences between how we think about ourselves and our flaws and how other people might talk about them. To mm-hmm. see your own flaw taken outside of the context of yourself and just mm-hmm. pinned to the wall in all of its gory detail is so frightening. And maybe it needs to happen, but it's hard to witness. Mm-hmm. And that reminds me of a story of gossip that I had, and maybe then we could call some people to have mm-hmm. them share their gossip. But I was in college in the UK, and I had a crush on this guy. I didn't really know him that well, but he had long hair and was kind of like, looked kind of like metal. Mm-hmm. And anyway, he was working on this play, and he said something about how he was working on the tech of the play. And I was like, oh yeah, the play doesn't look that good, or said something shady about the play, which I can't believe I did that. I can't mm-hmm. believe I said something shady about a play to someone who just told me they were working on the play. Mm-hmm. And he was like, they're actually working really hard on it. And like, it's a really good play. And I was like, okay, whatever. And then I moved on. And then one day my mm-hmm. friend comes up to me. And I had a crush on this guy. Did I mention that? I had a crush on this guy.
0: Right.
1: And then one day my friend comes up to me and presses play on his phone, and he plays me a recording of a group of people talking about me, which already is shocking in itself. And then I hear my crush say, yeah, she's just a pretentious wanker.
0: Oh my God.
1: And he was obviously referring to me not liking the play and shading the play when I hadn't even seen it. And it was such a shock to hear my crush, you know, saying I was a pretentious wanker. But you know what? The worst part was that he was right. I was being a pretentious wanker, because why was I hating on the play when I hadn't even seen the play?
0: But it was like, but in the grand scheme of things, like, you're not a pretentious wanker. You're like in that, that like sliver of a moment, and you're like, I don't even know why I like let that like slip out. Like that was like
1: that, oh me, yeah.
0: Yeah, yeah. Like the negative comment. Yeah. That, because you're like, why did I even say that? That was so random and like subconscious, you know? Yeah. And maybe a part of you is, but that's not the whole of like who you are.
1: Totally. And maybe I'm not a pretentious wanker because that moment of hearing someone say that about me was so humbling.
0: Right.
1: That I'm now not. So there's that.
0: It kept you in line.
1: But also my other friend was like, he's just saying that because he's one, which brings us back to we gossip about flaws or people that we either see ourselves in it or there's some kind of mirror, which I think is a classic reason why we do it.
0: Transference, is like a real thing. We like the people that like we hate the most, we tend to share the most qualities with.
1: Exactly. And all of our exes' new girlfriends, we have something in common with them. Mm-hmm. And also their exes, you know, we all liked that guy. Right. So there's something similar about us, even if we don't like to think about that.
0: No, because it's because it robs you of your what you perceive to be your interior complications and your like millions and millions of layers.
1: Yeah, exactly.
0: And then to be I think it's just a truly mortifying ordeal to be perceived.
1: So mortifying. And if only we could turn it on and off.
0: I know, because it's like, it is like truly the worst where you're like, oh, I'm understood in the greater world, like outside of my body and like outside of my own perspective.
1: I know. And the way that this gossip from the Taliamont de Rio book focuses on people's appearance is so interesting. He just, he really describes in most intricate detail sometimes people's flaws or beauty. And just proving how people were scrutinizing each other in this way before phones, before runway shows, and before contemporary modern media.
0: Right. No. I mean, I also similarly, and this is like the question that I wanted to ask you before we open the lines. Okay. So if you were to be able to, in a hypothetical scenario, if you were able to access a book of everything kind and generous someone ever said about you behind your back while you were not in the room, you would also have to read a book of every cruel thing someone has ever also said about you behind your back. Would you?
1: Yeah, wow. That's a really interesting question. I mean, I think my first instinct was no, because I feel like knowing human nature, there would probably be like 2 pages of something good and like 100 pages of bad. And so if it was equal amounts, then I maybe would. And I feel like maybe it would lead to a kind of ego death. And then maybe it would be akin to like doing ayahuasca, and I would have like ego death and then rise from the ashes and be a new person. But I don't know. Maybe the curiosity would maybe everyone would fold and do it. But I think we're hard on ourselves, and we do think the bad things. It's shocking to hear someone else say them, but it's usually not really new.
0: It's not a surprise. You're like, yeah, that tracks. Yeah. Like,
1: so I don't know. I think I don't know. You know what would maybe I would, and I would try to read the cruel things and realize the place that they came from was actually jealousy of the good things, maybe. Mm-hmm. Or maybe I would just tell myself that to make it possible.
0: I know.
1: What about you?
0: I don't know. I think I'd go like KMS mode. I feel like, I don't know if I could handle it. Like, because again, I feel like the nice things, not because there's few, but just because I feel like people will make the effort to verbally express like praise, just not because they don't feel it, just it's less automatic.
1: Yeah,
0: whereas talking shit feels like a very automatic thing.
1: Yeah, and you know? it feels so
0: good. It feels amazing. It's like, and also too, you know, like when you're like in a triangular friendship, and two of you have like really secretly been mad at the third friend and not saying, and then someone finally says it when that third friend isn't there, and you're like, yes. I've also noticed that, and it's driving me insane. And it doesn't mean that you like don't love that person any less. Yeah. Or like, and you know, we like all go through like peaks and valleys with the people in our lives, you know, as they do with us. But it feels fucking incredible, honestly. It's like, whew.
1: It really does.
0: Straight to the veins, you know?
1: I've been in a lot of triangular relationships. I recently saw a quote that was like on Pinterest that was like, this a safe person is a confrontable person. And I don't really like the rhetoric of like safe or not safe, but whatever. Mm-hmm. I think the quote makes sense to me. So I think one way to get yourself a little bit out of a gossip matrix is to make yourself really confrontable. Because one of the reasons people gossip is because they don't feel like they can tell you something to your face for whatever reason. And so then they talk about it behind your back. But if you create an environment where your friends and people around you feel like they can bring something up, then you kind of reduce the need for them to talk about it behind your back. That's why people gossip so much about superiors, because you don't feel like you can question or critique a superior. So you're kind of forced to gossip about them. But yeah, I don't know. That's a technique that I think could work.
0: Right. No, that's a great way of putting it. I'd like to work on becoming a more confrontable person.
1: Me too. As a people-pleasy bitch, like, I know. It's something to think about.
0: It is something to think about. Should we call some friends? Okay. So we're going to call some of our friends about their experiences with gossip.
2: Hi.
1: Thank you so much for joining us, Willard.
2: My pleasure.
1: So tell us, what is a piece of gossip that has contributed to your lore as Willard?
2: Why do I have to be the one? Okay, we're gonna go off of one that our good friend Tom gossiped about me and spread to many people. He was under the impression and gave many people the false impression that I was one of these teenage sexual store mall workers across suburban America who unfortunately were at Abercrombie during the height of their scandal. And they, I guess there were these, I never saw this in person, so I don't even know if this is real. I know their ads are all like teenagers shirtless in the field. And I thought that's what Tom and many others were implying I was. But apparently at Abercrombie, there were just like teenagers shirtless who would stand in the mall and greet other teenagers for corporate proceeds or whatever.
1: Oh, it's
2: and
1: real.
2: I guess I was one of these people, according to the lie.
1: Yeah, wait, that's real. I've seen them on Fifth Avenue in front of Abercrombie. They would be shirtless with like oil on their chest, and they would be spraying Abercrombie perfume in the street.
2: I mean, that sounds great to me. I wish. I was not included in that. I feel like, you know, I had a terrible childhood probably because I didn't get to do that.
1: So how did you find out that people were spreading these baseless lies about you? And by people, I mean Tom.
2: Multiple people had brought it up when Abercrombie came out. I think it maybe came out a few times when the expository documentary on the owner of Abercrombie being like a lecherous, like creepy, gay, closeted gay or something with his like bodyguards and topless guys.
1: Oh.
2: When that came out, like, I don't know, a few years ago, it just kept coming up in conversation and I had to get to the root of the gossip. And I guess it was from a very close source to you right now.
1: Yeah. And are you flattered that you, that's a pretty flattering rumor, I feel like.
2: Yeah. I mean, honestly, yes, it's flattering, but I have to take it. I think I'm a little hesitant to be flattered to it because I think it contributes to the lore that I'm a bimbo, which has not been, that has not been disproven, but it is something I've tried to actively disprove.
1: Yeah, maybe you should have a show at Montez about how you're not a himbo and getting to the bottom of that.
2: And I am a hundo. And I like to get oiled. No, I really like to have my chest oiled.
1: True. So you're basically confirming everything.
2: Yeah.
1: Well, thank you so much for sharing and confirming the rumor about you for everyone.
2: Fuck. Okay. Have a nice day.
1: Okay. Talk thank later.
0: You. Okay. I'll call Sam. Hey, what's up? Can you hear me?
3: I can hear you, yeah.
0: Okay, you're on air. Are you ready to share some goss?
3: Yeah, I guess this is like a nice break from doing my taxes. This is total whiplash. Okay, yeah, I am. Yeah, my participation in the call is kind of contingent on nobody walking into the gallery right now. So if I have to hang up abruptly, you'll know why.
0: Okay, word.
3: Okay, so wait, what's the question?
0: Okay, so it is, what piece or moment of gossip has shaped your personal lore?
3: Oh, okay. Yeah, I should have like, thought about this a bit more before. Okay, I would say that I would say that I'm maybe on the higher end of gossip victims, or at least I was for a while, where it felt like there was like a sort of like a page six section dedicated to my personal life for a moment. Some of that being like totally, you know, not true, some of it actually being totally true. But I feel like just, you know, it's less of like an individual story as opposed to like thinking like the sheer quantity of them. But I guess, oh gosh, like, you know, what's a good, I guess there's this kind of like rumor and there's gossip, and I guess I kind of like gossip, but I'm anti-rumor. Mm. I guess a good rumor was that I had left like some sort of like token for somebody at their workplace, like on like pasted to their front door, mm-hmm. Which was actually just not true, but nonetheless kind of like made this like, you know, this for this person that, you know, in this I was kind of like courting them, and I left them this like note and a flower taped to the front of their workplace, which was just not, I was actually not even in the state at the moment, but I think this did kind of like brand me as somebody who is like a bit of like a romantic but also maybe kind of crazy. Mm-hmm. Both of which are maybe true in different ways, but not in that way. I think that's an effort that I probably wouldn't go through that. That's more of a hurdle of effort than it is for like romance or something. But yeah, I think that one really shaped things, and that ended up being, you know, one of these like going to have to like call and clarify with a few people and like kind of like set the record straight.
0: Did people, was it because you were seeing other people at the time and they got mad that they also didn't get flowers?
3: Oh, that's a good question. No, it was that there was, I think there was kind of like a mystery of who had like, because this actually did happen to this person. Mm-hmm. It just wasn't for me. Mm-hmm. And so it was more that, you know, maybe they had a few different, suitors. What do they call them? You know, irons in the fire or something. Somehow I was the one who was blamed for it, but yeah.
0: I mean, do you think that you were then received as like a Don Quixote type?
3: I think that's probably generous. I feel like it maybe, as opposed to a Don Quixote, probably more like a Don Juan at this point, you know?
0: Yeah.
3: Like
0: yeah.
3: That was more of the.
0: I mean, it's like, I mean, it probably, I feel like maybe the trickle down effect was that, like, oh, like, Sam's a really romantic guy.
3: Right.
0: You know?
3: Well, it was one of these things, too, where it was like the person who actually received them was also really confused. And I get that, you know, it like would have kind of like made, and like any way that I denied it, it was like, oh no, I'm actually not even in this state, obviously just made them feel like, you know, I of course I just did it even more, like any kind of like proclamation of innocence was just kind of like, oh, you're so guilty of this, like this is so you're so romantic. But yeah, maybe the trickle down is that it wasn't like, it maybe it added to some sort of mystique or character. Mm-hmm. in ways that I would probably needed at the time. This is like probably 3 or 4 years, 3 years ago. I don't know.
0: Right.
3: Has anybody asked you what your piece of gossip is?
0: My piece of gossip? I don't know. I don't know if anything has particularly contributed to like my lore. I have like funny stories about me embarrassing myself, but which are a lot, honestly. a lot. But I don't know if I have like something that was like spread about me specifically. But also, maybe there probably is, and I just don't know.
3: Right. I was trying to actually sort of like sort through my files of who, like what I had heard about you over the like what, like 7 years. Ago.
0: Was there any hot goss?
3: Gosh, I'm trying to think. I feel like vaguely I can kind of remember things from like years ago, mm-hmm. but I think they had to do with like cooking. Maybe there was like some like chef drama.
0: Yeah, I feel like there could have been some chef drama.
1: A Caesar salad, perhaps?
3: Wait, is there somebody else on the call?
0: Yes, yeah, I'm here with Anna.
1: Hi.
3: Oh, hi.
0: Sorry.
3: I forgot that this was both on air. Like,
1: I keep forgetting.
3: It's like having a phone call privately.
0: Right.
3: okay. God, yeah. Yeah, I wish I could really recount some like bad Keegan gossip, but you know, somehow I think I'm insulated from your gossip and you're insulated from my gossip, which is maybe how we've managed to be friends.
0: I think so. I actually think that that is how we have such a symbiotic relationship, you know?
3: Yeah, it's a good point. Because you're kind of, you're like vaguely, I mean, I think your vibe is kind of like ambiently anti-gossip or something.
0: Oh, okay.
3: Or it's not as gossip forward as some people that I know.
0: That's good. I'm glad to hear that, honestly. That's a relief.
3: Yeah. Yeah, it's a compliment. I'm trying to get more gossipy this year, so I think that's, we're going to have to work on that in book club. But
0: yeah, you know. No, I know.
1: I love that as a New Year's resolution. Be more gossipy.
0: Yeah, yeah. Like locally gossipy, you know?
3: Well, I kind of feel like, you know, you have to have some sort of like – like offense team, you know, you end up, if you just play defense, you know, I think your your narrative gets kind of written for you in this way that mm-hmm. feels mm-hmm. a bit unfair. Because it's also just like spreading information, spreading gossip about yourself, which I realize is like kind of what I do anyways, but it's a bit more like defamatory.
0: Yeah, you definitely spread gossip about yourself now that I think about it.
3: Yeah, I'm like the worst. I mean, both Ezra and I think we've had this conversation where we're just like constantly telling on ourselves.
0: Well, you're just deeply, both of you are just deeply confessional people, you know, which is admirable. You like to like self-flagellate in the, you know, the town square.
3: Yeah, totally. I love doing it. Yeah, you should actually, I was just having this conversation yesterday where I was trying to convince somebody of the fact that this was a quality of mine and they were not convinced, but I feel like maybe that was just a strategy to get more out of me or something.
0: Right. Mm-hmm.
3: More confessions, you know. Mm-hmm. Gosh, now I feel like I've confessed too much. Maybe I should go back to my taxes, actually.
0: Yeah, I'll let you go back to your taxes, but thank you for sharing your lore shaping.
3: Yeah, you're welcome.
0: All right. I'll talk to you bye, later.
4: Guys.
0: Bye. Bye.
4: Hi.
1: Hi. So we'll cut this part out, I guess. What name did you want to give?
4: I'll say Bella.
1: Okay. Hi, Bella. Thank you for joining us. So you're on air. It's not live, but you're on air. So tell us what piece of gossip has shaped your personal lore.
4: Okay, so mine is actually similar to yours, if you had already shared yours. and my piece of gossip that changed my life was also about my crush. I had a crush on him for like at least 5 years and had also been hooking up with him on and off for years, hoping that someday he would date me. then one day a mutual friend and I were just like gossiping and whatever, and somehow she accidentally like Freudian slipped that she had tried to get her to fuck him and he doesn't know that I know, and he probably doesn't care, but now I feel like I have the upper hand, and of course never fucking him or talking to him again.
1: Wow. That is
4: kind of changed my life for the better, because now it like kind of helped me move on and be like, okay, he's actually an asshole, which I should have known.
1: Wow. So the gossip was for a good cause, even though it was painful in the moment.
4: Exactly.
1: That's really powerful. And
4: for the best. And I'm sure your gossip was for the best as well.
1: Yeah, I mean, I was saying how being humbled like that actually made me, it was humbling, you know? And sometimes being humbled, even though it hurts, is good.
4: Exactly.
1: And
4: I'm happy it happened.
1: Yeah. Well, thank you so much for sharing, Dunya. I mean, thank you so much for sharing, Bella. And we're so happy. And we're so happy that you moved on from that a-hole.
4: Me too. Okay. It makes me feel great that he doesn't know that I know, so he's probably a little bit confused.
1: Right. Love that. Always keeping the upper hand.
4: Exactly. Okay.
1: Okay. Talk to you later. Thank you for sharing.
4: You're welcome. Bye.
0: Hey, what's up? You're on speaker.
5: Hi.
0: Hey. Are you able to step out right now?
5: Yeah. Okay. I'm just on the outside of the gallery.
0: All right, cool. So, Jonah, what is a piece or moment of gossip that has shaped your personal lore?
5: Okay, so I was thinking about it, and I'm presenting instead an early encounter with the concept of gossip rather than gossip itself. That has stuck with me for a long time because it was embarrassing to me. So I was in seventh grade and I just moved to a new school. So I didn't really know anyone. And my bar mitzvah was coming up and I was in class. I think I was just like sort of really anxious and, you know, I didn't know anyone. And I think I just like, I had a feeling that like a suspicion that no one would come to my bar mitzvah. And I remember like seeing like these, I guess they could be considered like sort of more popular girls, like sitting more to the front of the class. And I knew that one of them had a bar mitzvah on the same day that I was having mine.
0: Oh, no.
5: And I saw them like whispering. I got it into my head that like they were being like, no one's gonna go to Jonah's bar mitzvah. We're gonna like, you know, everyone's gonna go to, it was Sammy. Everyone's gonna go to Sammy's. And I was just like, oh fuck. Like, I can't believe this is happening to me. And after school, I like went up to one of the girls and I was so choked up. And I was like, Are you telling people not to come to my bar mitzvah? And she was just like, what are you talking about? Like, no. who are you?
0: No, nothing. Who are you?
5: And I just remember like being so like I just, it was entirely like self-inflicted.
0: you created like yourself as a spectacle of gossip.
5: Yeah, like I made a whole story in my head about it. and I went home that day just being so embarrassed. And the specter of gossip sort of reigned largely over me. And now I love gossip and I do it all every day.
0: Yeah, do you think it's healthy? We're trying to talk about if it's good for us or not.
5: I think it's very natural. Because we're, you know, we're hyper social beings, and I think it's only natural that we would want to discuss each other. you know, because we all exist like in reference to ourselves. Mm-hmm. And we see ourselves and others. And so I think that sort of discussion is healthy. I obviously think, you know, it can be like malicious and ill-intentioned, mm-hmm. but ultimately, you know, I'm all for it.
0: Yeah, I think we are too.
1: Hear, hear.
0: Yeah. What else? Awesome. What else are we gonna do? You know.
1: Yeah.
0: Yeah.
5: I mean, there's nothing else to do. Like, we're all just here. Yeah, we
0: might as well talk about it.
5: what else would we talk about? I don't know.
0: Yeah. Well, thank you. And thank you for stepping out of work.
5: Yeah, of course. I hope that was a worthy contribution to the show.
0: No, that was wonderful.
1: One last thing before you go. Did you have a nice bar mitzvah?
5: Yeah, it rocked.
1: Yay. Oh,
0: and people did show
5: Everyone
0: up.
5: Came.
0: Everyone came. They skip, did they skip her bar mitzvah or bat mitzvah? Sorry.
5: Yeah, bar mitzvah is for boys and bat mitzvah is for girls.
0: Right. Thank you. I'm a shiksa, so I appreciate it.
5: Okay. All right.
0: Okay. All right. I'll talk to you later. Bye.
5: Talk to you later.
0: Bye. Thank you.
5: Sure.
1: So, yay. Wait, but you never told your Caesar salad story.
0: Right. I guess this is also kind of similar to, no, I guess what we were talking about with Sam, that like of creating embarrassing moments for yourself or something. But okay, so basically a few years ago, I was a line cook at this restaurant in Brooklyn. It was a really stressful job. This is like pandemic. And like, you know, you have to like wear like a mask the entire time you're in the kitchen. And it was just like, I was miserable working 13 hours a day. And I worked for this chef who, he had like a really intense like Napoleonic complex. And he was just a really, I mean, like in a very typical like chef way, you know, just kind of an asshole. And he and I had like a very intense relationship that was like kind of paternal, kind of like psychosexual. It was like really just a lot. And it got to the point where I was like, you know, I was like, I have to quit this job. This is like ruining my life. And like I developed all these like health problems from it. I like was like got like malabsorption because I was like, so I couldn't absorb nutrients from food because I was so stressed. And then I was like, okay, you know what? I have to quit this job. And my friends, like over the weekend, they like all helped me like write this email because I was so afraid to quit. Because I didn't want to deal with like the blowback from him. And they like helped me draft this email and they were like, send it, Keegan. And I sent it. And then I, came into work and I knew that we obviously had to talk about it. Because he was not a confrontable person. Mm. See? And he's like, we have to talk. And he, like, takes me, like, behind the dumpsters and just, like, screams at me for, like, 5 minutes. And it's, like, horrible. And then I was like, okay, you know what? If that's that, that's fine. And I, like, go to the bathroom, cry, compose myself. And then we have to, like, do service. And this night specifically, it's, like, a 200 person. Like, we have, they're doing, like, 200 covers. And it's three people in the kitchen. And he's on expo. And that means, like, reading out the tickets. And I was on Gare Manger, which is, like, the, like, cold, like, vegetable station. So and this restaurant was, like, really known for, like, the Caesar salads. And I made, like, a lot of Caesar salads. And he called out an order. He was like, okay, like, 5 Caesar salads. So I was like, all right, I'll do this, like, all at one time. And I was, like, still, like, very stressed. I, like, felt just, like, I was, like, very rattled from the conversation. And the dressing, like the salad dressing is like very, it's like, you know, it's like mayo based, so it's like kind of like thick and opaque and viscous and it covers a lot of things. And you know, and I was like rushing and I was like, you know, plating these salads and I like sent them out. I was like, okay, and you know, started working on other stuff. And then like 2 minutes later he comes back with the plate and he shoves it across the pass and it clatters and falls. And he was like, he's like, there's a fucking glove in there. hand, basically, because when I was mixing the salad, you use like vinyl gloves. And when I had taken them out of the box, one, because it was like above the station, had fallen into the bowl and I hadn't seen, and the dressing had disguised me seeing the glove. And so then I fed someone a glove.
1: A sperm-covered glove.
0: Salad. And it was, and I wanted to like leave my body. I was like, I actually want to fucking die right now. And then it became just this, like, and this is like a, it's also like a restaurant group. So it became like fodder amongst, I mean, like, I've talked to people who worked at other restaurants in this restaurant group and they knew about it. And I was like, no, you don't get it. I was really stressed. Okay. And he was really shitty. And then, and like the owner found out about it and it was like in an email chain. And I, for 2 weeks I wanted to, cause like it was a 2 week notice. I like really wanted to just zip out of my skin and just depart. You know?
1: So you were known as a latex glove Caesar salad girl.
0: Yeah. I was the glove feeder. Yeah. And I was like, wow, I feel like I'm, and, you know, I think maybe for everyone's sake, I'm no longer a line cook. So I think no more gloves.
1: I mean, I think a glove is less gross than like a hair, low key.
0: Right. And it also, like, it wasn't even the glove I was wearing. It was like a, it was a clean glove.
1: A fresh glove.
0: It was a fresh glove. And like, you know, we already consume enough microplastic. So it's not like I contributed anything like.
1: A negligible amount.
0: It was a negligible amount of microplastics. But that was a really embarrassing moment for me.
1: But you got a great story out of it.
0: But I wasn't able to talk about it for like a year. Like actually, like
1: you're like after a year of therapy, I quit now.
0: No, like literally, like my friends would not touch it. They, like they wouldn't go near it. They're like, that's Keegan's, like that's like a soft spot for her.
1: Cool. Well, I think we can end there. I'm sure we both have more gossip and lore. Maybe for another time.
0: Mm-hmm.
1: Did you have any final comments about our topic that you wanted to share?
0: No, I feel like we really got it out.
1: Yeah.
0: I don't know. How do you feel?
1: We hashed it out. Yeah. I think we covered the important topics. We avoided talking about Dime Square, which I see as a plus.
0: Is a win, I think.
1: A win is a win. So... Mm-hmm. I think we did it.
0: Cool.
1: Thank you, everyone, for listening.
0: Thank you.

Nah.

St. Augustine Catholic Church has an incredibly deep history that roots back to the mid to late 1800s, with pews still around and existing today that were bought by enslaved Africans so they could have the space to worship in a pre-Jim Crow intermixed crowd. The way stories are told about this place and space would have you believe that an aura stretches far beyond its halls, and normally you'd be right. But the Sunday Mass on October 9th, 2022 would initially have you believing very different.

As it was my first time in St. Augustine, I must say I expected something a bit grander than what I viewed upon entering. The service took place in what is surely known as the Annex or Reception Hall on any other day. Makeshift lecterns, sagging ceiling fans no match for the southern humidity, curtains covering up beige walls instead of windows, and simple mirror panes seemingly placed to gesture at a wideness that this small space just couldn't trick the audience, that this was nothing more than a gym without the bleachers.

I found it quite beautiful, actually. A faithful assembly carrying out the hardship without the awe-inspiring aesthetic that probably brings people from all walks of life to view its splendor. During the opening remarks, it was told that this space had been used since Hurricane Ida brought damage to the main hall, but things never felt any less sacred in the scarce context. If anything, it felt even more real. The spirit finding its way in a room full of people not interested in spectacle, but to feel and experience the Holy Spirit. This was most apparent in song. Led by a 9-piece choir and a 4-piece band, their corner of the annex completely shifted the space into a sacred one. In comparison to my own history in Baptist churches, this Black Catholic form used similar foundations of praise and chord structure, still present in gospel music, but more restrained. There are no victory laps, loud drums, even polyphonic cries from the crowd praising the Lord in their own way. Claps on the 2 and 4 are yes, but not much else. Instead, the instrument that held everyone's expressiveness and more was the saxophone. And I had never seen a saxophone in a choir, and to experience such was amazing. Played by Cynthia Doliall and assisted by her older sister playing the piano, the blues notes mixed perfectly with the more foundational religious sounds of Catholic hymnals. As the sermon was read by the pastor, I found myself understanding where the soul was, in the brass and in the keys. Even at the end of the service, the pastor admitted why he and everyone else was here for, the music. At the end of the service, I walked up to Miss Doliall, where she spoke to me briefly about her saxophone, herself, and the spirit. She considered the sax a spiritual instrument in a matter-of-fact tone, almost sounding incredulous that the question alone might hint at the potential of it not being one. She led me to her music and her family history, 10 siblings, all musicians. Her name, upon quick inspection, leads to a rich history of New Orleanian musicianship, most notably in her grandfather, Milford Doliall, foundational early jazz drummer in the 1930s. Here he is playing Jesus Leads Me Near to Cross alongside the Sheikh of Araby and his wife Sadie.

hope you can hear the intermixing of joy and praise found in both songs. Cynthia, both form and function, continues the contribution of the lineage of New Orleans, blurring the liturgical and the paraliturgical with the saxophone, found inside St. Augustine's Catholic Church in the Treme neighborhood. To watch these ideas and to hear these ideas as they came to me was profound, but probably not more profound than what Cynthia had expressed to me in our brief conversation. She asked me if I played any instrument. I said, the sax, but terribly. She said, never say that. You're working on it. You're always working on it. As I felt her lineage come through her sound in this makeshift space of the Lord in a city that seemed so much, with surely much more to come on the horizon each hurricane and Mardi Gras season, I think I finally agree. Thanks, Cynthia.

There's a young woman standing in the industrial estate outside of a nightclub. It's morning now, 6 a.m. People have been clubbing all night, and some are now clubbing inside into the day. Music can be faintly heard, echoing a leap.

Now it's warm. The sun is high in the sky. She stares at it angrily. She feels mocked by it, like it's telling her to get on with a new day. The light is spread out, sailing over the city like a film of honey. Everything feels suspended, like it's hiding a crime from the previous night.

Although it's warm, there's an occasional breeze. It's bitter. The woman decides against walking by the canals and stumbles down the side roads and alleyways to South Wall Street.

Lorry drivers on the battered crates and can lead to the food warehouse next door. And a group of construction workers huddled together, swapping pieces of screws and poles like playing cards.

As she walks, the panopticon of Manchester Prison towers over her, also known as Strangeways, named after this district of Manchester. It was built in 1868. There's a chamber. If you look up at that tower on the left, which used to host executions until the abolition of capital punishment in the 1960s. It was made infamous in popular culture by the likes of the Smiths and the Fall, as well as notorious inmates such as Charles Bronson.

0: It's covered in a layer of sun haze mist too. There is a fake brick wall between the woman in the prison and all the men inside. She checks her phone, but the signal is down. There are flags flapping proudly in the wind. One says Her Majesty's Prison Service. Another is a rainbow LGBT flag. Faint shouts of disgruntled prisoners can be heard over the walls. . 1990 was the year of the infamous Strangeways prison riots. The riots lasted 25 days and were sparked by poor conditions. The prison was at double capacity. Many prisoners were stuck in their cell for 24 hours a day, apart from when they went to shower. Some inmates were injected with sedatives, and the Prison League Association members were transferred to different prisons to prevent them from organising for better rights. Two men, one prisoner, and one prison officer died. The prison had to be rebuilt, changing its official name to Her Majesty's Prison, Manchester.
1: This evening, Strangeways was ablaze. Prisoners who'd taken over the jail were now doing their best to destroy it completely.

0: it's my job to try and contain that with other people.
1: As prison staff evacuated Strangeways, hundreds of police, many in full riot gear, surrounded the prison. The tactic was containment, and prisoners in areas of the jail not affected by the rioting were bussed to other prisons. During the afternoon, grisly tales began to emerge of what was happening to sexual offenders in Strangeways, now at the mercy of other inmates. A steady stream of prisoners came out on stretchers. They'd been severely beaten. But then rumours of prisoners being killed and mutilated. The police wouldn't confirm there had been murders. A fireman, though, said he'd seen about a dozen bodies. What had started as a riot over bad conditions was now a bloody and brutal conflict of prisoner versus prisoner. Today's violence has shocked everyone here, but former prisoners said Strangeways had been on the verge of erupting for some time.
2: Everyone knew it, even the officers knew it. They said it's just a matter of time before this place goes. It's a powder keg, he described it as.
1: Tonight, the full extent of mayhem and murder isn't known. The prisoners still control some parts of the jail. The police are preparing for a long and bloody occupation.

A tall, scrawny man stands outside the prison gates. He carries a bin bag in one hand and watches the flags dance behind him, finally behind him, not from his small window view flapping ahead, separated by a gate.

He is free. The wind nips at his ears. He closes his eyes and imagines being able to grow his hair so long that it blows around in the wind. Imagines pushing his hair past his eyes. Imagines another person pushing it out of his face for him. Everything feels so deafening. He wonders the sound travels differently and becomes louder and more abrasive in the heat. His bin bag, full of all his possessions, rustles so loudly in his frail hands. He worries he might wake the prisoners over the wall, mocking them with his sudden freedom. Although it wasn't sudden, not how he hoped it would be, playing out his freedom day in his cold cell, day after day, like how a girl was meant to imagine her wedding day. Confetti and music and jubilation. They just read his name out from a slip of paper and deposited him at a gate at the end of this industrial estate, far from home, handing him £50 and a train ticket back to Wallasey.

He's so surprised at how fast and alive the world is, and his surprise is mixed with fear. A group of cyclists were past too. Their calf muscles so unbelievably strong, they remind him of a waterfall.

He sounds for a moment surprised to see such a bustle around him. "You can't believe that life has been unfolding so frantically." Alongside and in contrast to his stagnant confinement,

It's hard to decide on the route. His attention is being pulled from every direction. Birds flock together in the east, while metal cranes are arched in the west, a sign that the city centre is near and growing just there. People walk past, mainly families, dressed in white and blue abadesses and cotton dresses,

0: They pack into an industrial unit titled Mountain and Fire Ministries, smiling at the pastor who bars the door and lets them in. Singing reaches out, jubilant prayers accompanied by a plastic guitar.
1: The Bible said, "Where you saw him, you come to heaven, and sure you come down." Yes, just take us back to God. Come today. Don't waste it tomorrow. Today is your day of salvation. We pray for my life and today.
0: He walks past a row of shops with their shutters half open, ready to be pulled down at any notice of police presence. This long stretch of street is dubbed Counterfeit Street, infamous for selling thousands of counterfeit goods, such as handbags and perfumes containing dangerous chemicals, where money laundering and human trafficking is rife.

Sometimes things would be thrown over the prison walls from people who run these shops. Phones, drugs, and even fireworks. The first time the man heard fireworks being set off outside the prison, he felt a pang of panic, and then he thought he was dreaming. People were singing happy birthday over the wall with a megaphone to a family member inside. He felt sad for the guy whose birthday it was. It felt degrading to have your birthday so publicly announced in a place like that.

Over time, the man grew accustomed to the frequent fireworks and bangs. They were set off every day. They were easy to acquire from the shops in the area, and it had become a tradition since the riots where supporters, spectators, and children with nothing else to do would watch over the wall, drinking, setting off fireworks. In an attempt to stop the rioters, the Home Office used sonic warfare, playing loud pop music to drown out the sounds of the rioters and their demands. The man looks ahead. He sees that girl, who's just left the club. She's stumbling down the street, still wrecked. He decides to follow her. He walks slowly on the other side of the street. They walk towards the town centre. The man feels anchored by the woman, anchored in having someone to guide him through these unknown streets.

The woman feels watched. She slows down even more, hoping to see her stalker and assess the threat. He slows too. She can't look at him. Her heartbeat races. A bus skids up the street, and she hops onto it in a panic.

bus whirs past the man. She catches a glimpse of him. Relief washes over her. Looks weak and harmless.

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It's nondescript and quiet, which is why he decides to go in. Mid-century fans are attached to the ceiling, and the seats are divided by dark wood Art Deco booths. He slides into the booth quietly, letting the green fake leather stick to him and sighs. He finds it beautiful, more beautiful than he remembered a cafe being. When an old Italian waitress takes his order, he wants to tell her to make him the best meal that she can muster, to cook the chips and beef dripping, and to let all the pots overflow. He wants to barge into the kitchen, to push her aside and take over himself, to let the fat spill on his face, and to stir so fast that his biceps bulge. Instead, he orders a number one, an English breakfast, and asks to swap the tea out for a full glass of milk. He stares out of the window and watches the faces of onlookers and passers-by. He tries to look for dead eyes, for hurt, for hate and betrayal, in the creases of their faces. He stares at his hands, at the palm markings, and wonders whether there are any signs that this has all been fated. He wonders if those who pass by can tell who he is, whether his addiction and his status is scored all over him. He can hear a man outside, a beggar singing. He thinks about all of it, and shrugs, and wonders if any of us can really let anything go. And then his breakfast arrives. I don't know.

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0: Alpha.
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0: 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You want the moon? 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
1: I'll take it.
0: But then you can swallow it, and it all dissolves. And the moonbeams will shoot out of your fingers and your toes and the ends of your hair. Am I talking too much?
2: Yes.

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1: 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There's nothing wrong with stopping things early.
0: Adobe, do you think Brett would be mad if we stopped the premise early?
2: Yeah, but...
3: Jamie, I just found out I'm driving!
4: I've been a CEO since birth.
0: I want that.
1: I've been figuring out all my options, man. Finally.
5: I'm finally just an as-if. Sense me now.
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21: Am I over-existing or am I over-existing? That's my inside joke.
22: What? I'm really into the third world right now. I collect things. I just designed an

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2: And you still don't know who I am.
1: As I came up the mountain, out of the misty valley, into the sun, the fire on the cattle range, the potatoes in the ashes, the boathouse floating in the lake, the Southern Cross, the Far East, the Great North, the Wild West. Tristan da Cunha. The old houses of Charlottenburg. The morning light, the child's eyes, the swim in the waterfall, the spots of the first drops of rain, the sun, the bread and wine, Easter, the veins of leaves, the blowing grass, the colors of stones, the pebbles on the stream's bed, the white tablecloth outdoor, the dream of the

me up into your shirt. 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Together, raining daggers. 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

Mm-hmm.

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Welcome to my YouTube channel, you guys. This is the Sagittarius Goddess. Hope you guys are having a wonderful, wonderful birthday. Hope you know that you are prosperous, no matter where you are in the world. I hope you are having a wonderful day. I just saw the Four of Swords and the Moon. A lot of you are putting something down. Oh, you have the Moon, Sagittarius. There's a lot of emotion flowing through you, Sagittarius. What happens after the Moon? It could be connected to a Pisces or a Cancer, but it could be any sign. What happens after the Moon?

to a Firebird, a Waterbird, Sagittarius, Aries, Leo, Pisces, Cancer, Scorpio. Two of Swords. Damn. There's some type of conflict here. There's some shit that is going down, Sagittarius. And there's...

feel connected to somebody. You feel connected to someone. Extremely connected to someone. Someone feels extremely connected to you. You feel like someone has a hold on you. Mm-hmm. Someone from the past with the Six of Cups. Damn. Someone that you have a history with, Sagittarius. You feel like this person is

someone is not able to go, they have Aries on the board, Capricorn. Emotions for you, Sagittarius. Someone is willing to do anything for you. Who is you? Someone is willing to do anything for you. This pool is so assuring, guys. Who is Sagittarius doing for you? Friendship. Someone considers you to be their friend. You're not just a lover, you're not just family. You are a friend. Why is friendship here? Okay, surrender, peace. Some of you are making up with a friend after some type of conflict. This is a reminder that you can choose peace. Like, peace is a choice. You don't have to fight it out. You don't have to argue. You don't have to do any of that. You can make the choice to choose peace. Let's pull a romance card. I feel like there's someone who's not letting you go.

0: share something with you. A vision I had in my sleep last night, as distinguished from a dream, which is mere sorting and cataloging of the day's events by the subconscious. So the vision, fresh and clear as an obvious dream. Mind revealing itself to itself. In my vision, I was on the veranda of a vast estate, palazzo, so fantastic proportion. It seemed to emanate from it a light. I had known this place. I had, in fact, been born and raised there. This was my first return. Union with the deepest wellsprings of my being. Wandering about most happily with the house had been immaculately made. Then added a number of additional rooms, but in a way that blended so seamlessly with the original construction, one would never detect any difference. Returning to me, came and knocked on the door. My son was standing there. He was happy and carefree. Clearly living a life of deep harmony and joy. Embraced. Warm, loving embrace. Nothing was held. We were in this moment. Feeling of optimism and confidence in you and your future. That was my vision of you.
1: Yeah.
0: I'm so glad to have had this opportunity to share it with you. Wish you nothing but best of all things.
2: Thank you, Dad. See you later.
0: Oh.
2: Okay.
3: Major? How was the pie?
0: Exceptional, as always.

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Why should you love him? It is safe for you to love. We have surrendered.

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I'm gonna find out who it is. I want to find out who this person is. Tell me more about the Page of Swords. Tell me more about this person. Tell me more about the Page of Swords for Sag. Five of Cups. Yeah, someone is keeping an eye on whoever this is that you're wanting to have a happy ending. Someone is sad about it.

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弦的乐腔，我想去挂起多少的往事留在我心间，一半是心酸。

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0: Good evening, everyone. You are listening to Creelpone at 20th anniversary. In a year, you'll be able to drink, Keith.
1: No. God, no.
0: Creelpone will
1: still
0: be
1: wet behind the ears.
0: Drink.
1: There's no way I could drink in a year.
0: That was Davis Joachim.
1: That was Stimulus Ahuad from 1973 for guitar and synthesizer. So this is a good launching off point for today's topic of discussion.
0: Creelpolation number two.
1: Creelpolation number two, which started in 2015 and is completed this week in 2025. So 10-year gestation cycle. It's crazy.
0: So this is the version which is guitar-based electronics, correct?
1: Yeah, it's a piece by his father, Otto Joachim, who's a storied Quebecois, a Capac composer, you know. But I love, man, this was a late period discovery. Okay, so the idea was that we were putting together the second Creelpolation, and as always, there's like a disc of sides, there's a disc of singles, and there's a disc of like scattered tracks, like things that sort of fell between the cracks, you know, or like there'll be an LP where one side is great and one side is terrible, mm-hmm. Or there'll be like a great LP that has one tracker, as we like to call it in the community. But the rest of it's garbage.
0: And the Creelpone community, yeah. Or just like the...
1: In the community.
0: No, I mean, collector myself, yes.
1: Collector, yeah, of course. So we'll call it the vinyl collecting community. So
0: sure.
1: Creelpolation was a place to place all these things. So we did one pretty much the first year that was three discs, one of each concept. And then at the 10-year anniversary, we had the idea of doing two discs of each, right? And that's just snowballed, and the thing finally comes out over time, and it's eight discs now.
0: So when is Creelpolation 2 coming out?
1: Creelpolation 2 is done. So the second half of sides, which is an additional two discs, so there's four discs now of just sidelong pieces, mm-hmm. That came out this week.
0: Okay, so yeah,
1: we're done.
0: You have a launch of a few titles this week for the anniversary?
1: Yeah, the anniversary has been ongoing since late April. So started the trend, you know. Got ahead of it a little bit and sort of made some things in advance, cleared out the vaults.
0: Nice.
1: But now we're on like the third batch, just came out yesterday or 2 days ago. I sent out the update. This thing, I can finally put a cork in this concept of like all of the stuff in the archive that didn't fit in elsewhere. So
0: right.
1: the thing about this particular one, the first double disc of sides, is they're all pieces for guitar and electronics.
0: Mm-hmm.
1: Once I had a few things on file, you know, sort of like, I was like, oh, I sense a pattern here.
0: What was the theme for Creelpolation 1?
1: It was just a disc of singles.
0: Straight compilation, got it.
1: Just like
0: okay.
1: One disc of each. And then cool. The second one is eight discs altogether. So two of singles, two
0: yeah.
1: of pieces, four of sides.
0: Totally.
1: Which is nuts. That's so much music. Yeah.
0: Insane.
1: Yeah, yeah. And it was all like, once I started sort of like soliciting, people who are deep into this world to send me ideas, the floodgates were wide open and there was just so much to sift through.
0: So this is our first edition of Creelpone on Montez Press Radio since September, I was noticing.
1: Yeah, it's been 9 months.
0: A lot's been happening since
1: yes,
0: then.
1: The baby
0: nine
1: was
0: months?
1: Born. The baby was born since we last conceived.
0: Is that 9 months?
1: This on the air, yeah.
0: 8 months? It was late September.
1: Late September to late May is...
0: 8 months.
1: 8 months, okay. Eight so months. We're right at the end.
0: Yeah. But a lot's happened since then.
1: A lot has happened in the world and also in our lives.
0: Sure.
1: Yeah.
0: But Creelpone is a series, just to catch people up who haven't been listening, or maybe this is the first one. Creelpone is a series of CD reproductions that you do based on records, primarily records, but it's not just the only media, correct?
1: Yeah, this was sort of diversified recently to cassettes
0: right.
1: and ViewMaster reels.
0: Mm-hmm. Any Laserdiscs?
1: You know, that's a whole thing that we can
0: I've
1: have
0: got a good one for
1: we
0: you.
1: We can have a side conversation.
0: I've got a great one.
1: My old college professor, Tom Ray, who recently had a book of all of his columns in Keyboard Magazine come out called Electronic Perspectives. It's incredible, and I urge everybody to seek it out. But his retirement project was he collected every Laserdisc of a movie that had electronic music on the soundtrack.
0: Mm-hmm.
1: And we had this great email back and forth for a few years. He was telling me, you know, he would, early eBay days, would get these Japanese laser discs of like obscure horror films.
0: It's a Japanese laser disc.
1: It was really fascinating, you know.
0: Uh-huh.
1: I never got into them myself. So it's probably the most fraught consumer format. It's like a giant CD. It's way more prone to error.
0: Yeah.
1: I've seen them. It's like 320 by 240. It's a very low resolution thing.
0: For sure.
1: But they're huge, and they look like LPs. They're like LPs with movie covers.
0: And, Amoeba, when I was living in Amoeba, when I was living at the Amoeba, which
1: living
0: is
1: at the Amoeba
0: I was
1: Berkeley.
0: Living, I was like the gnome in the Amoeba. Yeah. The Amoeba in San Francisco.
1: The hate one,
0: Yeah, exactly. Yeah. That had a huge LaserDisc collection as well. Yeah. So just, if you go to Alpha State NYC, you will be able to listen to any of the samples of music that we're playing tonight, as well as anything of the past 20 years, correct?
1: Yeah, it's all up there. It's one big archive.
0: And you can order CDs?
1: Yeah.
0: Or just, but there's no streaming, correct? It's just CDs.
1: Yeah, I mean, the whole thing is just the physical thing to hand people, you know, like the business card. You know, the
0: you
1: love
0: just
1: letter.
0: Dropped off CDs as well. If you're local,
1: At
0: Adrian's store at Ergot.
1: Ergot just got a fat stack of all the new titles.
0: Fat stack.
1: Yeah.
0: So they just Ergot just acquired a number of these titles.
1: Yeah,
0: as
1: pretty
0: well,
1: much so. Everything we're about to talk about is over there in stock.
0: Right? So descend on him.
1: Mm-hmm.
0: Can we head into Helmut Erdmann?
1: Can we just dwell on this Creopolation thing?
0: Oh, yeah.
1: This was a huge psychic release for me to finally finish this thing. Because it's like dozens and dozens of people all over the world were trying to like stump me with stuff. So I just got all of these submissions. A lot of them were just garbage and way out of line, you know.
0: You crowdsourced it?
1: Or? I didn't crowdsource it. Just the cabal, you know, our collective, you know, think tank of people who are deeply into this, like finding this stuff out in the wild. People were sending me stuff for a long time. This was like the process was like 15 years.
0: Okay.
1: And then this thing kind of started to take shape of like, why don't we just isolate all of the guitar and electronic music or guitar and experimental music things? And the fact that I put together, it was like 2.5 hours of just that one purview, like that one specific aesthetic, mm-hmm. is crazy. But I mean, it worked and it took forever. It took like 2 or 3 years to finally sequence it. And then, you know, I obviously like scan and transcribe and clean up the masters and blah, blah, blah. I'm proud of myself. Pat on the back.
0: How much? Yeah.
1: Pat on the back.
0: Pat on the back.
1: Self pat.
0: How much of the disc one, which is the guitar, and disc two, which is tape?
1: No. This is two discs of guitar, two and then two guitar. A different two discs of,
0: got it,
1: know, of separate tape. Of separate things, got separate it. Package. So just the guitar and electronic is two discs, which is crazy. It's so much, and it's a, kind of this weird focus on this Quebecois scene. Like the main
0: for
1: two
0: both
1: things.
0: Or just the guitar?
1: Just the guitar, yeah. I mean, because the main two focuses are the David Joachim pieces, which were found on two different, like, private Radio Canada editions, you know, like transcription discs. And then that Guitar Extensions LP in Melbourne, which is the
0: Robert Bauer
1: and Robert Dagneau. And then I squeezed in, like, a completely unreleased Robert Bauer piece called Nondescript that somebody sent me a reel-to-reel tape of.
0: Whoa.
1: Which was crazy. And I transcribed it and put it on there. So
0: they sent you the reel-to-reel and you transferred it.
1: It was an anonymous. I got a package from
0: an anonymous package.
1: Yeah, in a CBC mailer. And it was
0: someone
1: just a 5-inch reel-to-reel tape.
0: You don't know who it...
1: I haven't, still have no idea. I can speculate because I have a lot of friends in Montreal who know that I'm into this sort of thing.
0: That's
1: but
0: weird.
1: The fact that it came from CBC.
0: And anonymously.
1: And then I had to transcribe it and, you know, like...
0: And did it... It was labeled.
1: It was labeled Robert Bauer Nondescript. Yeah.
0: Wow. Actually, is that the other? No, that's not the piece that you sent me, is it?
1: No, that's the one we're going to listen to hopefully next is from the LP called Guitar Extensions, which is.
0: Wait, like you want to listen to that next?
1: We can if you want. I mean, just to keep it in the theme.
0: All right. Yeah, we can listen to that next. Yeah. So yeah, this is a big deal.
1: I don't want to strong arm you.
0: Well, well, the Jerry Olds Trio is the tape. Track that I was going to play later on.
1: Oh, yeah, of course, which was another, that's from the second sides tape.
0: Which is more of like a jazz mixed with...
1: It is literally a jazz trio, kind of a loosely modern Lenny Tristano-ish kind of jazz trio that are fairly nondescript in and of themselves, but the fact that they collaborated with like Ramon Sender at the San Francisco Tape, mm-hmm. you know, Music Center in 63. It was very early, you know.
0: Yeah.
1: And it's basically like this modern jazz trio playing over a tape, sort of like the Bob James, Robert Ashley, you know, Wolfman, like that.
0: Which
1: ESP record. Yeah. It's like a tamer version of that. But to find it was also kind of like,
0: what's
1: wow.
0: that jazz record, that Mimaralu jazz record?
1: Sing Me a Song of Song Me with Freddie Hubbard.
0: Yeah. Amazing. Who's the main musicians on
1: Freddie
0: that?
1: Freddie Hubbard.
0: Yeah. I love... Yeah,
1: that is such a great.
0: That's
1: record.
0: The great record. The
1: that's
0: Mimaralu,
1: my like
0: Freddie
1: lodestone for like agitprop.
0: That is such a good record,
1: music.
0: And it's easy to find. And
1: it's all
0: in
1: about
0: the
1: Kent State riots and Sharon Tate and all these things. Yeah, it's wonderful.
0: Do you want to go Jerry Olds or Robert Bauer?
1: Well, we don't. But now that we've you know, blown the cork on Robert Bauer.
0: We haven't.
1: We can. Why don't you play the Jerry Old just so we can continue in this happy, convivial vein,
0: as opposed to
1: fighting over what's going to play next. So,
0: yeah. Okay. we'll reach an accord by the end of the show.
1: Jerry Old's trio, four thirds plus one.

0: Olds Trio.
1: Yeah, such a cool piece. And I love that sort of impressionistic modal jazz, you know. So the album, I guess, came out in 68, but the concert was like 64 or 65. No credit on who made the tape piece, but I'm guessing it was Ramon Sender. It just says B1 D2 recorded, quote, at the San Francisco Tape Music Center concert. So they must have played, you know, because they had a venue on the first floor of the same building where the tape music studio was, and Ann Halpern's studio was there too. And it just, you know, they had a concert and they played this tape and the band kind of improvised on top of it. It's very cool. It's a weird cul-de-sac kind of version of this approach of improvising to set tape.
0: Is the whole record like that?
1: Just those two pieces. So there's one called Four Thirds Plus One, which we just heard.
0: How's the rest of the record?
1: It's nice. It's, like I said, it's kind of, you know, post-Lenny Tristano kind of modal, you know, the kind of interesting sort of parallel harmonics on there. It's nice. Reminds me a bit of, like, some of the writing reminds me of, like, Ray Bryant, but it's not as funky. You
0: sure,
1: know?
0: Yeah. I'm looking at the record cover now. It looks very...
1: It's a cool cover, yeah.
0: It looks very San Francisco.
1: Yeah, it's kind of that exploded kind of...
0: hand-drawn aesthetic.
1: Yeah, hand-drawn graffiti thing, yeah.
0: Not an expensive record.
1: No, it's because it was very...
0: I'm going to buy one right now.
1: Often found as a sealed thing in the Bay Area. I bought my copy at Amoeba, probably in Haight Street.
0: Yeah, for like $1.99.
1: Yeah. I think it was like, you know, they'd flooded. It was a bin clogger, as they call it, you know, until somebody figured out what was actually on it. They're like, oh, wow, this sterling early example of tape music free jazz, you know.
0: Appropriately, someone on Discogs has it by the name of James Jazzy for sale.
1: Oh, there you go. James Jazzy. Bless James Jazzy.
0: Bless you, James Jazzy. They're probably all shipping from San Francisco.
1: Yeah.
0: So that was part of Creolpolation number two, or Creolpolation series two, disc two.
1: Creolpolation two, you know, disc 7 and 8. Tape. Sides two. I know, the nomenclature is so dumb. Like, I do it to myself. It's not out of love. It's out of just a need to needlessly complicate things, you know.
0: Remind us, what does Creolpone mean again?
1: It was a pigeon of names we used to call our cat.
0: Oh, I didn't know that.
1: Yeah.
0: Did I know that?
1: It was Wilbur, and then Wheelbarrow. And then Whalebones.
0: The cat.
1: Yeah, and then Whalebones, and then it was Creolpone from Whalebone.
0: So Creolpone was named after your cat.
1: I think so. Yeah, that's probably the most sensible answer. So
0: that's good to know. I didn't know that.
1: Yeah. I feel bad. I lost touch with both the cat and the cat's mother a long time ago. So I never quite knew.
0: The cat's biological mother?
1: Yeah. The biological and human mother. Yeah. Both of those. Yeah.
0: But you knew the biological mother of
1: I knew
0: the, cat?
1: The biological mother well. We lived together when we had
0: of the cat. Both
1: the cat was a rescue cat that showed up in the middle of the night and lived with us. One of the best cats. And a litany of amazing cats that have lived over the years.
0: Yeah, you have a cute cat now.
1: Yes, Lola Coca-Cola Rainy Whip.
0: Lola Coca-Cola.
1: Who's also adorable.
0: But not...
1: Lives with Calder's mother, yeah. Yeah.
0: Yeah. That was Creolpolation. We'll return to...
1: Yeah. So that was a deep cut on the second... set of sides of Creolpolation amidst like all kinds of other cherry picked weird things. Lots of Hank Batings.
0: Hank Batings?
1: Yeah, there were these like private 10 inches that I found, this Dutch 10 inches on Mar-El of like piano and tape music that are on there. They've never been reissued. I found them from a private dealer. There's a great one-off Tony Schwartz kind of like New York City sound painting thing that's like 8 minutes.
0: That's on
1: the Creolpolation, but it like, was
0: one?
1: Like it's on the tape.
0: The one. Tape yeah. version, okay.
1: But it's like it's not one of the Folkways records. It was a private thing he just made to give to people, you know.
0: This is Camille Sauvage.
1: Yeah, that's the Camille Sauvage. That's the guitar one. I don't know if I brought
0: Dang
1: the other
0: it.
1: One. That's okay. You have plenty of time to get.
0: I'll get the tape.
1: Yeah, but like so, yeah, that second set of electronic or tape sides was like. Most of the tracks on it were things that we found 10 years ago. It's just like it didn't make sense until we decided to split it up into four discs.
0: Totally. So, I mean, I know how that feeling
1: yeah,
0: goes.
1: Yeah, curation is one of those
0: things.
1: I will say
0: as a record label owner, and I was talking to someone about this. Who was I talking to? But licensing a compilation is nearly impossible.
1: Oh, yeah. I mean, to do it, I mean, to something
0: to
1: like this.
0: To do it legitimate, like this is whatever.
1: Yeah, to do something like this to have a global audience and to make enough to market, to make it cost effective. Including all of the licensing feels like a fool's errand for this particular kind of music, which has a limited audience, you know.
0: Right.
1: It'd be one thing if I was licensing like rare disco or, you know, soul or, you know, gospel or funk.
0: Which is still kind of a pain in the ass.
1: But it has a big enough audience where they can sell, you know, 10,000 copies of something.
0: Yeah.
1: You know, with the licensing factored in, it would be cost effective. But this stuff on like an LP, forget about it. There's no way.
0: No way.
1: Yeah.
0: but yeah. It's a fool's.
1: In my experience with those that I've dealt with firsthand, there's this sort of disconnect between the realities of what music is worth in 2025, as far as the license is concerned, and what is possible, you know.
0: Yeah, so I'm looking at these CD reissues. They're in my hands as we speak, and they are really lovely. They have the seal on them. They've got the special 20th anniversary seal.
1: Yeah, I still use the same company that's now based in Vancouver, outside of Vancouver.
0: And
1: called Sticky Business. Shout out to Sticky Business.
0: Shout out.
1: For 20 years, tens of thousands of krill pone foil seals.
0: Before we proceed, though, What was your first release again?
1: It was Tom Hamilton, Pieces for Cone. In 2005 was the first thing that I said, people need to hear this, and I just made copies to give to people.
0: And did Tom play, you said, last night?
1: I was mistaken, actually. I thought he was in the mix with that Hans Tommen, like, synthesizer orchestra, but he didn't actually play in that. That was last night. Tom does play in the city all the time.
0: Tom is local to New York City.
1: Yeah, he,
0: I would
1: he,
0: like to
1: for
0: go
1: years,
0: see him
1: play. Was Robert Ashley's, you know, music director for all
0: that. Got
1: the
0: it. Person, I did not know that.
1: Yeah,
0: okay.
1: So he was in that whole kitchen world for a long time.
0: Got it.
1: And still lives either in the city or just outside. So
0: well... hopefully I'll get to see him perform mm-hmm. soon.
1: Yeah. He plays a lot with like Al Margolis, you know, who runs Pogus.
0: Oh, okay.
1: They play together.
0: Is Al still in town?
1: Al lives in like Beacon or somewhere. He's outside of the city.
0: Got it.
1: Yeah. Al's wonderful. He's like, you know, he's been in the game as long as anybody.
0: Wait, was it Al Margolis or Hal McGee?
1: They both ran tape labels. Hal's
0: yeah.
1: was Sound of Pig.
0: I'm trying to remember the first.
1: Al was Sound of
0: first
1: Pig.
0: Piece
1: Hal
0: of...
1: was, what was his tape label? It was also
0: I'll tell you in a second, but the first
1: prolific.
0: Release I
1: yeah,
0: put
1: yeah.
0: out was yeah. as a college age person mm-hmm. noise music was
1: yeah.
0: on Hal McGee's label.
1: Harsh Reality? Or
0: no.
1: It was one of those, it was earlier than that.
0: Well,
1: Hal Tapes. Yeah, yeah.
0: Hal
1: Tapes.
0: Well, yeah, I will remember it while we play the next track because I don't want to babble too much.
1: Yeah, fair.
0: The next track we're going to play is Maria Emilia Mendonca.
1: Yep.
0: And the track is called Os Anéis de Urano,
1: mm-hmm.
0: A Brazilian...
1: So the rings of Uranus, interplanetary travel. That's the translation.
0: Got it.
1: Viagem interplanetary.
0: And this is in your upcoming series?
1: This is out now. So this was a veto. This and the Antoni Cayamari were sandwiched together as like a double A side onto one disc.
0: Got it.
1: Both have their strengths. Both are... you know, largely private records with piano and tape and some other interference, but they made sense as a pair,
0: you
1: know, forced
0: yeah, sure.
1: pair. So we did it like that.
0: Cool. So yeah, this is a really nice piano-based kind of tape.
1: Yeah, it's well, let's play it and then we'll talk about it because there's a lot to unpack in there.
0: Maria Emilia Mendonca.

0: Maria Emilia Mendonca, that was Os Anéis de Llorano.
1: Yep.
0: When was that album from? It was from 85, I believe.
1: It didn't say when it came out, but it was recorded in 85 for sure. Some like interesting sort of novel conventions in there. I love the slide whistle as a stand-in for like a wiggly analog oscillator. I mean, it's a really nice choice, you know. And it's like the guy that is on here credited with effects, Artur Prioli. His only other credit was like a Maria Bethania record a year or two before this. So I'm guessing he's like a Rogério Duprat-esque, you know, studio enabler type. So it's a neat idea that she was just recording these cool modal.
0: Wait, who did you say was doing that?
1: Arthur Prioli.
0: Yeah. And then there's also a scientific consultant.
1: Oh, yeah, and there's because it's based on that sort of like, you know, Galileo.
0: I like this. Yeah, I like this idea that if you're a musician or like a sound producer, you have to have like a consultant.
1: Yeah, yeah.
0: To make sure that the sounds are appropriate for interplanetary
1: travel. I mean, it's the star
0: travel.
1: Math. You know, it's the same star math that Laurie Spiegel used to do the piece for the Voyager Golden Record, you know.
0: Wait, have you talked to Laurie about this?
1: The Voyager Golden Record.
0: Yeah,
1: yeah, yeah.
0: She consulted astrologists on this.
1: I think so. Yeah, I think the math came from a steady source. Yeah.
0: Oh, cool.
1: Yeah, yeah. That's such a great piece. But this is like you know, taking liberties. I think it was like the edit was done according to the relationships between all of the curvatures in the star math. So,
0: yeah, so. The song titles are named after all the planets.
1: Yeah, exactly. Yeah, yeah.
0: You got Via Láctea, which is Milky Way, and then solar system Mercurio, Venus, Marte.
1: Yeah. Cinturão dos Asteroides.
0: Jupiter, Saturno, Urano, Neptuno, Pluto.
1: Yeah, yeah. A Terra e Azul, so blue, the blue planet.
0: The blue planet is the last track.
1: Yeah, it's cool. It just has an internal logic that's exactly the kind of thing I'm always drawn to, you know. And this one's also like, you know, this was something I found when I went to Rio, maybe like 2014. It was just sitting there in plain sight, and I picked it up. And the person
0: at a record store,
1: right by Copacabana, you know. And then the person, when I was holding it, made the like hand, you know, slicing the neck gesture.
0: Why?
1: You know? Because maybe that person thought it wasn't very good. And this, of course, made me want.
0: Oh, they were like, it's trash. Don't get it. Yeah, yeah, yeah. Got it.
1: You know, but they had a turntable there, so I needle dropped that.
0: Yeah.
1: There's some cool.
0: I mean, if you
1: approximations
0: like
1: of electronic music,
0: it doesn't
1: look
0: like it would be totally amazing. The back cover is more interesting.
1: The photo of her on the back is really
0: it's
1: wonderful.
0: Pretty cool.
1: She's
0: giving
1: you that side eye.
0: Yeah.
1: With all the little drawings of the planets on it, wearing a cool like a midriff dress. It's really nice. It's a wonderful. It's the thing being communicated is really wonderful. You know,
0: for sure. And that was her only record.
1: It's her only thing as far as Discogs is concerned.
0: So got it.
1: Only credit. So yeah, this was packed together with that Antoni Cayamari.
0: Which we may play later. It's very spooky.
1: It's a bit of a nightmare, that record. It's a waking nightmare.
0: It's horrific.
1: It's beautiful, like piano, new music on the A side, and then this kind of like screaming into the echo chamber.
0: Maybe we'll play that out.
1: Maybe, well, then that we're just talking about it. It sounds amazing. So yes, we should play it later.
0: We'll play that later.
1: Yeah.
0: Up next, I want to play some Helmut Erdmann.
1: Helmut Erdmann. Great.
0: Before we proceed, can you tell me a little bit about Helmut?
1: Of course.
0: There's two records that you put out on
1: I did like a one.
0: Homage
1: like
0: to Helmut and like, Imaginations.
1: Exactly. I did a double up of three LPs that the other guy that did the Heinz W. Bureau put them out on his media disc label. This was like a conscious decision to go a bit outside of the sort of chronological remit of Krillpone. We had a hard 1984 when we started 20 years ago.
0: And which I think the last record we just played was outside of that.
1: That was 85, right. Yeah, so this is the thing now is 20 years later, do we continue to fish within the narrow remit of the, you know, 1958 to 1984
0: That's window, 2025.
1: Or do we cut bait and then accept that there's been 20 years of also looking backwards to this music and maybe extend the remit just slightly forward into, say, the late 80s? So once we were like, oh, yeah, of course, there's all these great records from like 86, 87 that are well within the wheelhouse, we might as well let them fly. So when I found the Imaginations record with that great, you know, that weird acid thing with all the echo flute on it, I was like, this is great. This is perfect. I have no qualms whatsoever with saying this is now canon, you know.
0: Mm-hmm.
1: And then when I found the actual, like the first one with the piece we're about to play.
0: For Floten?
1: Yeah, the Floten and Live Electronic.
0: For Floten and Live Electronic.
1: Yeah, Homage à Telemann.
0: Where was he from again?
1: Somewhere in Germany. I want to say like Munich area, but he was a, you know, a repertory new music flautist.
0: Yeah, it's quite remarkable track.
1: Yeah, it gives me like touches of Mikhail Vetter. You know, it's a very similar aesthetic of all the solo Vetter flute records, you know. But this is way more kind of private and personal. And plus, he's rocking a really nice Mennonite beard on the cover, which I really love.
0: Mm.
1: Looking through the exact style and frame of glasses that I'm currently wearing now, you know, the Jay-Z head nod gif, you know, chunky glasses, which always is a, you know, a wormhole straight into my heart. Holding a bass flute on the cover and with this kind of, you know, wide-eyed stare, like he's seen things. You know? So yeah, this was instantly like, oh yeah, of course.
0: Bopping.
1: So yeah, let's play it instead.
0: All right, sounds good.

0: Helmut Erdmann.
1: Hommage a Telemann.
0: Georg.
1: For Floten und Live. Electronic.
0: Yeah, and the electronics are subtle and devastating on that. I really like them. You know, there's a lot of that deep guttural, you know, like flutter-tonguing stuff. That's a great combination of sounds that doesn't really get explored too much, the sort of flute and tape echo, you know. That was such a thing, you know. I remember sitting at Forced Exposure with Jimmy Johnson listening to all those, like, Tarkovsky soundtracks that have a lot of, like, you know, flute and synthesizer pieces on them, the Temyev ones, and it was just like, it's such a great sound. Sine waves, you know. Electronic sine waves. Anyway, those records are really great. I'm glad we found them and did them to sort of spread the wealth of that. And, you know, it's interesting to find these things that are so squarely in the, you know, new music, modern composition world that are clearly taking influence from the outside. I find that really rewarding to find those things, you know. Records masquerading as very square things ended up being very clued in, tuned in.
1: Yeah.
0: Yeah.
1: So what is that? That's the twofer with...
0: It's a twofer with all three of those Media Disc LPs on it, yeah. Yeah. And they're all good. Like, the second sort of, like, new music for flute volume is all acoustic pieces, but it's all these extended techniques, kind of post-Lachenman-Coggle kind of approach, you know. A structural approach to the flute is like a sounding object. So it's really interesting. But hearing the whole breadth all together over, like, 2 hours is really great. So, Big fan.
1: Big fan. 87. That,
0: yeah,
1: that
0: 87
1: one.
0: To 89 even the last one is. So that's really pushing the envelope.
1: Yeah, absolutely.
0: Yep, totally.
1: I'm speechless.
0: Speechless.
1: I kind of want to get into this
0: Hilo Zoismo.
1: Which was in early 80s, well, 79, 81.
0: Yeah, I think they were playing from like 76, 77 on, and then they put out those two private tapes in 79 and 81.
1: And this is the one tape from 81, but there's another one from 79, which you said you didn't have.
0: I've never seen a copy of it. I've been looking for a while for these. This
1: Do
0: was
1: you
0: also
1: know how the first one sounds?
0: It's like more tape collage-y apparently.
1: Okay.
0: It's more kind of like raw, like they were just like pause button recording in a boombox in a like performance space. So it's a lot of like chunky bits of improv and like drones. Obviously I'd love to hear it. The person that I ended up getting the copy of the second one from was like, I've never seen it. And they were, you know, in Mexico and knew, you know, Arturo Meza and all them. And, so yeah, it's interesting. There's so much of this stuff that's out there, especially in the cassette world where it's like, it just was democratic and easy for people to make tapes, and there's so much recordings that, you know, have either oxidized over the years or have become impossible to find. But this particular thing I thought was really interesting. It's a trio. It's like a kind of guitar.
1: Was this Arturo Meza and Jose Alvarez and Arturo Romo's first project?
0: I think so. There is the Ashoma Shoma stuff is like around the same time and maybe even dovetailing
1: was
0: in
1: it?
0: Between. Yeah. Yeah, because they're...
1: It says it's only Jose Alvarez was in that.
0: Oh, yeah, okay.
1: So I don't know if the other two were in it.
0: Yeah. Yeah, I think it was just a very extended family.
1: Alvarez and Romo. No, so
0: yeah,
1: Romo
0: yeah.
1: was
0: yeah, Romo was also in it, yeah. Miguel
1: Arturo
0: Perez
1: Romo,
0: as well.
1: Yeah, but yeah, not yeah. Arturo Meza.
0: Yeah.
1: So Arturo Meza is someone that I've long followed. He, one of the first records I got by him was this record called Sweet Karate from 85. Gente de Mexico. That's a really lovely looking record cover with like a fantastical painting of a, how would you say, bird?
0: Bird.
1: <Yeah. laughs> Some
0: say
1: kind
0: bird.
1: Of bird.
0: It
1: it's weird proggy stuff. And then he went on to found this group called Decibel, which is like this famous proggy Mexican group.
0: Ruido. Yeah, that's such a great record. I found that when I went down to Mexico City the first time.
1: R.I.O., Rock in Opposition.
0: Yeah,
1: but
0: it's Rio, sure, but it's like tape music. It really is like it's in like a composed. There's a lot of ring modulation and effects on it.
1: And
0: it's
1: then
0: really
1: also
0: wonderful.
1: This other group called Via Lactea, which is
0: Milky Way. Yeah.
1: Milky Way, which I have had that at various points as well.
0: I mean, honestly, that Mexico City scene in the mid '70s to the mid '80s was really fertile, and there was so much interesting music. And it's only recently, and then through people like Archie Patterson and Near Rock, that we're distributing. Like he bought copies of these tapes and was selling them via the Iraq distribution in the magazine, you know.
1: Did Jorge Reyes also?
0: Also as well, yeah. So, you know, Archie was a real champion of this particular scene.
1: Yeah, no, of course, yeah. I have a bunch of Jorge Reyes records. Those are great.
0: But also Angel Rada, you know, and Miguel Noya and all these people.
1: Angel Rada was Venezuela.
0: Venezuela, but I think Archie was just very interested in the Central and Southern American kind of nexus and did what he could to create awareness.
1: A lot of electronic stuff. Yeah.
0: Yeah.
1: So this trio is this cassette is impossible to find.
0: Yeah, it's.
1: So credit to you for finding it. Mm-hmm. One day, hopefully, we'll get our hands on the first one.
0: Yeah, I would. Anybody out there that would love to.
1: Yeah, if anyone has the first Hilozoisma record or cassette, rather, send it this way or send a rip. You've not heard an actual rip, even.
0: No, I've never heard it.
1: All right. Well, I'm gonna track this shit down. So next, if we do another Creelpone, I will play it for you.
0: Okay.
1: I will surprise you at the show with a copy, and you'll be like, "What the fuck? Where did you get that?"
0: Well, that would be nice for a change, Jacob, for you to turn me onto something
1: and you
0: endlessly.
1: You know that
0: feeding you this.
1: You
0: stuff.
1: Know that. One of your Creelpones, I turn you on the air.
0: We're talking about Paul Church Jr.
1: Yes, and you turn it into the Creelpone.
0: One time, Jake, you can bring that up until the cows come home. One time. You got me on
1: Keith,
0: that one. And that's wonderful. That record is wonderful.
1: I
0: have no qualms.
1: I don't run a CD reissue label.
0: Fair enough. Okay. Well, I appreciate even that one gesture, Jake. It means a lot to me.
1: You know, if I have more, I'm not going to give it to you because then you're going to reissue it.
0: Okay. Yeah, of course. Yeah.
1: Except for Hilo.
0: I'm sorry. I'm like the Robin Hood of this stuff. I want to share it with the world, you know? Take the wealth from the.
1: All right. Let's share it with the. Let's listen to this cassette.
0: Okay.

0: Hello, everyone.
1: Hello,
0: Zoizmo.
1: Yeah, so good. Grinding, kind of inscrutable music. Really fascinating stuff.
0: I scrutabled it.
1: You scrutabled it, yeah. You did a little
0: scrutabled.
1: Scrutabled.com.
0: Scrutabled it.
1: No, it's really, that's wonderful. It's hard to tell what the instrumentation or the context is. You have to kind of glean it by, you know.
0: That is the meaning of inscrutable.
1: Yeah, yeah, it's great.
0: Thank you for
1: I hear guitar,
0: defining what inscrutable
1: I hear
0: means,
1: some sort of
0: Keith?
1: Square wave oscillator in there. But the thing we're hearing the most is the sound of whatever space. It sounds like they're in a giant concrete bunker just wailing the stuff out, you know.
0: I have been looking for this cassette for a long time.
1: Yeah, and that was El Arab Loco, which is a...
0: Wait, the track, the side names didn't have...
1: Yeah, there are, they're not, this is weird about it. Okay, so I had a legit copy... And then yet there is a separate insert with a track listing that I didn't have access to that a friend of mine scanned for me. So that's Extravagancias, Expansiones. They're all these kind of like uplifting, loft jazzy kind of titles.
0: I don't want to spill the beans or anything, yeah. But when is the official reissue?
1: Oh, hopefully later this year / early next year.
0: Oh, this
1: soon. Yeah, it's going to happen pretty quickly. So yeah.
0: So this was like from Arturo.
1: Yeah, yeah. Well, I love being a stepping stone for this stuff. I mean, it's just kind of like getting people excited about it with this breadcrumb trail is kind of my stock and trade. And then if someone is going to pick up the slack to do it in a more of a globally minded way.
0: So yeah, let's talk about that. Several of your releases on Creelpone have turned into official releases.
1: I would say it's like one in out of every five at this point kind of get.
0: What are some notable ones?
1: I mean, Sub Rosa's done a bunch of them, you know.
0: Such as?
1: Wawa's done a bunch of them, you know. Sub Rosa did the Carol Appel. They did like a bunch of other ones. Wawa did a whole bunch. The Cellutron. They did the Tom Hamilton. They did Pythagoras. What's it called? Pythagoron. All those. Yeah, they did a bunch of them on vinyl. And they did all the Nick Resevics. They did the Nick Resevics from the audio of the real.
0: Oh, person. Those were
1: yeah,
0: they did
1: yeah,
0: those.
1: Yeah.
0: The Nick Resevic.
1: Yeah.
0: Nick Resevic was this big stoner Moog player, right?
1: Yeah, he was like a L.A. scene hanger-on in the late
0: 60s. I never loved those records.
1: You know, they're an acquired taste. I love them instantly, and I've only grown to love them more. I mean, he's fascinating. He was like a dealer to the stars. He's on a Rolling Stones record. He plays bongos on a Rolling Stones record.
0: I know that.
1: Fascinating, you know. And he was around for a few years and just completely peaced out, and no one knows where he went.
0: And if anyone's listening and is in New York, anytime, look out for Palto Flats, maybe selling their Nick Resevic record at the Enorme
1: at
0: pop-up.
1: A premium.
0: No, cheap.
1: At the inflated Everything must price go. Of $15 each. Don't pay more than $15. Each.
0: Hey, don't.
1: They were also some of the first independent records. Like he walked into Capitol record publishing plant in like 68 and just was like, here's my master tape, here's my cover art. Just ordered them, you know, which nobody really did.
0: What
1: know?
0: Was the main Moog that he was using?
1: He used like a 900 module.
0: 900,
1: yeah.
0: Okay.
1: Yeah.
0: They're very, for anyone who's doesn't know the Nick Resevic, they're very dry.
1: No, there's nothing dry. They're very druggy.
0: They're druggy, but like there's no, like it's no, like it's not like a double track or anything. It's just like,
1: no, it's
0: weird,
1: extremely double track. Everything's backwards.
0: All right.
1: All the covers have these like almost like Looney Tunes cartoon Venusian landscapes.
0: Them?
1: Yes, he was a painter.
0: Okay.
1: John Elliott told me that at some point someone was selling all of these Nick Resevic paintings on eBay, maybe like 15 years ago, and I missed it, you know, but I would have loved to have
0: that. That
1: would
0: have been great to have.
1: But they were the same, like the paintings of the weird, you know, they look like backgrounds in the Herculoids. Like we talked about this when we went on our Herculoids tangent a few years ago.
0: Herculoids, that was a great show.
1: Yeah.
0: I have to remember we were listening at some point to Herculoids from...
1: Yeah, we got a bit loose that session. That was like the second or third session.
0: And,
1: we were just playing Herculoids cartoons.
0: Yeah, it was entertaining for everyone in the studio. Yeah.
1: I hope it was as entertaining to people
0: I think
1: in
0: it
1: this
0: was.
1: Room
0: yeah,
1: as
0: yeah.
1: it was to us.
0: Actually, on that note, I do want to go in a kind of wacky direction.
1: Oh, yeah, let's
0: to play Lindsay Blue.
1: Oh yeah, let's talk about Lindsay. Okay.
0: So Lindsay Blue was this interesting fellow from Australia, from the Blue Mountains west of Sydney.
1: Yeah, yeah. And kind of like really only put out these two records. I mean, I guess the Lindsay's claim to fame is that they opened for Pink Floyd. There was like a Pink Floyd tour in '74, and through whatever kismet, Lindsay was asked to open up playing his, you know, quasar synthesizer and organ and piano. So there is a record from like 71 that's just like this really beautiful modal piano. It kind of reminds me of like the Gurdjieff school, you know, this kind of Willem Nyland kind of style thing, cut with like, you know, more free Don Pullen kind of, you know, stuff. But then, like, that's the main record that got us excited about it for Krillpone is this one called Love All Life, what's credited to Lindsay Blue. And it's got this beautiful, almost Annabelle McBride kind of cover, this hand-painted cover. And it's like, I mean, it's really like a folk concrete kind of record. It's really lots
0: and
1: of
0: there's
1: like
0: some God stuff too.
1: There's a lot of sort of quasi-religious. I mean, the context I have for Lindsay is that there's that Chris Laughan film from 71 that's basically like shot at a nudist colony in one of those.
0: Oh, really?
1: It's Peter Dumerty UFO houses
0: in Australia
1: in the Blue Mountains. Yeah, okay. So it's basically like a 10-minute film of all these like you know nudists running around in this beautiful landscape.
0: A waterfall in the Blue Mountains.
1: I mean, it's wonderful. I used to go and see the kookaburras there. You know,
0: oh, really?
1: First few times I visited, yeah. I would
0: take both Keith, that's something that you and I have in common. Yes. We've spent some time in Australia.
1: We have, yes. Yeah. I love it. I love Australia. I love this particular kind of music that can only exist in the periphery of a place like Australia.
0: True.
1: Like there's very much this tuned in massive hippie culture there that
0: it's true. Know, yeah.
1: Like in Byron Bay, it's still very much in the living.
0: Byron Bay.
1: And the Blue Mountains as well.
0: Yeah, Blue Mountains. Pocket.
1: The pocket of it, yeah.
0: The pocket, like, yeah.
1: Oh, the pocket.
0: The actual pocket.
1: The actual pocket.
0: Near Mullumbimby.
1: Yeah, Mullumbimby, yeah, of course.
0: Yeah, I had my first kangaroo pie there.
1: Oh, did you?
0: Yeah.
1: Wonderful. Also, totally disgusting. I used to see the cans of kangaroo meat at the rural supermarkets.
0: But I did see, a wallaby.
1: Yeah.
0: A wild wallaby came up to us in Mullumbimby in a farmhouse.
1: That's wonderful. Did you get a little cuddle in? A little wallaby?
0: No.
1: Wallaby cuddle?
0: No.
1: We used to go to the Yarra Bend Park on the outskirts of Melbourne. The Yarra Bend. It's like a part of the Yarra River
0: that
1: curves around like a hairpin. And there would always be wallabies running around wild out there. We'd go hang out with them, you know.
0: You would hang out with the wallaby?
1: Yeah. When my son was like 1, 2 years old.
0: Really?
1: We'd just hang out
0: did
1: in the
0: he
1: field.
0: Ride the wallaby?
1: No, of course not. They did have Wallaby Wednesday at the Healesville Sanctuary, though, where all the kids dressed up like wallabies.
0: Oh, that's cute.
1: That was really sweet. So. Yeah. Australia, very all special right. place in my heart. So this Lindsay Blue record, the later one, is called Love All Life. It's really wonderful, not of this world. You know, it's like it comes from somewhere
0: life,
1: else.
0: And I love this.
1: Yeah, I love all life. Of course, we both collectively love all life.
0: We love all life, and all life should be treated.
1: Very prominent crediting of gongs on this record, which also was a tip off for those. You know, post Pecora collectors.
0: He played every single instrument on this record.
1: Yeah, it's a real auteur thing of like, you know, Home Alone with a multi-track machine and all the
0: Home Alone with a multi-track.
1: Yeah, and just like the Klaus Schulze style and just like making this kind of music just with no conception.
0: Macaulay Culkin.
1: Really.
0: Yeah.
1: Great. You turned my Klaus Schulze into Macaulay
0: Culkin. Macaulay Culkin. Well, you said Home Alone.
1: Yeah. Okay. Oh, yeah, I get it.
0: Sorry. Okay.
1: Yeah.
0: Sorry for coughing, y'all.
1: That's fine.
0: Let's play some Lindsay Blue.
1: Yeah.

0: Lindsay Blue.
1: Yeah, wonderful.
0: That was about agoraphobia?
1: I don't know. I got an agoraphobic vibe.
0: Okay.
1: I
0: didn't quite hear what we were chatting.
1: It has a real maudlin, but kind of
0: beat you in tennis.
1: Positive vibe to it. There's something about it I really love. It's, again, very, very particular, very peculiar, but uniquely Australian for sure. So, but yeah, it's funny how the first half is that kind of like Moog, weird kind of patchiness, and then there's this like...
0: You know, the harmonica, and then the kookaburra.
1: Yeah, and the whole thing. It's just really, really great.
0: Top marks. Very Aussie.
1: No notes. Just perfect. Yeah.
0: Cover looks amazing. So anyone listening at home, Love All Life. It's got a painting of a woman with flowing golden locks and presumably Lindsay Blue in the background on a keyboard.
1: And it's also worth noting that the original LP was credited to Lindsay Burke, and then this is Lindsay Blue, so there's been some sort of...
0: Lindsay Blue, and then Lindsay Burke is on the back. So this CD on Krillpone is a twofer that you can buy one, get one.
1: Yeah, you get the piano record, Wilderness Awakening.
0: Yeah, I actually haven't really heard the piano record.
1: It's not. I love it. It's also unique, and in the milieu of those kind of new age leaning solo piano records like the Jordan de la Sierra or something like that, it's very positive and uplifting and very beautiful, you know. So I love it. There aren't enough like outsider solo piano new age records for my tastes. I mean, I would, you know,
0: I have one. Do you know Yoshida Osawa?
1: I think you sent me a link to that recently. That's really wonderful.
0: You didn't know it before.
1: We were talking about that and like the Masahiko Sato record.
0: Yeah, yeah, totally. Yeah, yeah.
1: Spheroid.
0: So I could put, I could creel.
1: I played.
0: I could creel pone the Yoshida Osawa and call it something else. Call it Preel Cone, and then put it out.
1: Yeah,
0: and then start my own.
1: But I mean, why would you do that, Jacob? You have every avenue in the world to do things like
0: this.
1: Yeah,
0: that's true. I could put it out legitimately.
1: You know, scurrilous way, you know.
0: But actually, I do have the master cassette for that.
1: Oh, so you do? That's very
0: If you
1: cool.
0: do want to put that in, whatever. We'll talk. Yeah, we'll talk later.
1: We'll talk.
0: I want to go from good vibes to creepy.
1: Oh, yeah. Okay.
0: Is that okay?
1: Yeah, wonderful.
0: Can we go to Antoni Camilleri?
1: Oh, yeah. Let's play the Antoni, because we were talking about the Maria Emilia Mendonca, and this is the other... side of that.
0: Yeah, I like this coin. Dichotomy. We're going to go from pretty and pretty vocals, like pretty, soothing vocals, to horrifying. Yeah.
1: Well, it's interesting, KMRE, because it's also like the A side is this very beautiful kind of almost Alice Coltrane-ish modal piano, a lot of nice light figures, big blocky chords, you know. And then something happens, like this is transformation on the B side.
0: He freaks.
1: Yeah, absolutely.
0: He's like takes tons.
1: He's
0: like
1: shouting in the echo chamber, and it's terrifying.
0: He's like he took some acid. Shouting in an echo chamber.
1: Hear me out on the sides concept. So this was, as far as I was concerned, was very much like the this side is not worth talking about, and then the B side is this great freak out. Let's only use the B side, right?
0: Right.
1: And then I sat with it, you know, the whole record, and I was like, you know, the A side is really wonderful. So then I was like, now I can't. Like this idea of like falsely representing somebody else's art and just cherry picking.
0: No, that you can't do that.
1: I felt like it was a complete statement. You have to really ride the transformation through from the well-meaning, placid, modal etudes through the madness. And then out the other side, of course, it clarifies in the end. So anyway, let's play the freak out just so you can understand.
0: I have to warn you, this is very, very terrifying.
1: Not for the faint of heart, right? Yeah.

0: Hey, so I think that's a great way of, you know, therapy, scream therapy.
1: Oh, God, yeah.
0: Through delay pedals.
1: Must have felt wonderful.
0: Yeah, or through tape delay or
1: yeah,
0: tape
1: I picture it like the piano wide open with the nice mics on it, and then he's in the room just screaming. There's a little bit of sympathetic resonance, and then just the tape echo churning on itself, you know.
0: Well, the cover itself is kind of scary as well.
1: It's misleading, yeah, yeah. It's definitely a red herring. It sounds like, do you know that... Khan Jamal LP is great Philly classic.
0: Of course.
1: Drum
0: yeah.
1: Dance with the Motherland, where an engineer, Giorgio, was like running everything through tape.
0: Everything has tape delay. Aramite Records reissued it.
1: Miasma of sound.
0: Such a good record.
1: Yeah, it's a similar kind of caution to the wind gesture, I think. So
0: totally.
1: Yeah, that's a really wonderful record. But I mean, if I played you now out of context, anything off the A side, you'd be like, this is a completely different record. I'd be like, no, it's the same thing.
0: And you know how you can hear the A side?
1: How?
0: By buying the CD.
1: By buying the CD, right. Yeah.
0: From Alpha State NYC.
1: You're so good at that, Jacob. Just plugging away over there. Plugging away. I appreciate it. No, that's I mean, it's wonderful. There's zero sarcasm.
0: I don't even get a commission.
1: You don't? No, you don't. Moving on.
0: And that's that's combined with the Maria CD, right?
1: Yeah, that they're all together for, you know, single disc. Barely fits on there. The whole thing just barely fits on there.
0: What's the max?
1: 80 minutes you can get on a disc.
0: You know, the technology, it's weird. It's like, hasn't improved. Can't get higher than 80.
1: No, there are 90-minute CDs.
0: Are there?
1: But the failure rate is much higher, so I don't take the risk. So
0: failure?
1: 80 feels like that's already so much music, you know?
0: Yeah, it's too much.
1: So that's just squeeze onto one.
0: If you drive a car that still has a CD player, then, you know, that gets you up to Beacon or something.
1: Right. Yeah, that's not.
0: Yeah, and then you're done. You're like, I'm getting out. I'm going to Dia Beacon.
1: Well past New Haven.
0: I listened to a Creelpone CD. Now I'm at Dia Beacon.
1: Yeah, exactly. Right.
0: Well, great. Let's go up to Dia Beacon.
1: Let's do it right now.
0: Yeah. Let's go.
1: If we leave now, we'll be there before.
0: Up next. All right. That's enough. up next is Camille Savage.
1: Yes. So another one. Gosh. 10 years of slowly tracking down every stray bit of like the electronic music of Camille Sauvage.
0: But this is like more of a jazz.
1: That's the thing. There are a lot of Camille Sauvage.
0: More of a library
1: libraries.
0: Musician.
1: French so library many of musician. Them. There's these funky ones like Music Label and Public Relations. There's one for kids like Caminou and Circus. They're beautiful. But then you've got right in the center of this. Are those three just completely batshit ones? Phantasmagories, Delirium Tremens, and the Seven Drums Concerto, which is probably the masterpiece, you know. And then we also found, like, in all of this scouring for everything, we also found this, like, a 10-inch, a 78, you know, from 61, mm-hmm. called Musique Concrète et Électronique, you know.
0: Ooh. Like, is that on the?
1: Yeah, it's the first track. Coupon. That's why it's got this red cover. It shows.
0: Keith graciously gifted me one.
1: So once I found that was out there, it took me a long time to find a decent copy of a 10-inch from 1961.
0: Is this a double or is this a single?
1: It's a double, yeah.
0: So hell yeah.
1: It's the three LPs plus all of that 10-inch 78 plus the same tracks that are also in a different DeWolf compilation. Plus, don't tell anybody this.
0: Don't tell anybody, guys.
1: At the tail end, because I'm a maniac, is the same four tracks from the 78 played at 33 because it just sounded so immense.
0: The last four tracks on here.
1: The last, the bonus track, you know, it's a CD. There's all this extra real estate. The last track on the first disc is the first. It's the four 50s concrete pieces, but played back at like, you know, two and a half times
0: slowness,
1: you know. Yeah. Without all the pop removal, so it's just like this, like surface
0: cracky.
1: Noise and like slow.
0: It's almost
1: wobbling.
0: Like a.
1: It really sounds great. I do that occasionally.
0: Yeah. What was his name? The LAFMS guy.
1: Rick Potts.
0: No.
1: Joseph Hammer.
0: No.
1: Tom Rashawn.
0: Yes.
1: Tom Rashawn. Yeah, yeah, yeah.
0: I love Tom Rashawn's slowing down, the one that he did on Bird.
1: Oh yeah, yeah, Dave Castellano.
0: That
1: yeah, yeah,
0: one
1: that
0: is
1: record is
0: fucking
1: wonderful.
0: Phenomenal.
1: Yeah, yeah. Exotica,
0: I love
1: right.
0: Tom
1: yeah, yeah.
0: Rashawn.
1: That's, that CD is wonderful.
0: I have been trying to go down to LA and meet up with that guy.
1: Yeah.
0: Tom Rashawn, if you're listening,
1: back in the Mimirolu days, he used to just call. He would call and we'd talk on the phone for 20 minutes.
0: I love him. He's a really nice good guy. Ceramic. Yeah. Ceramicist as well now.
1: Yeah, well, I mean, famously, he was a record designer. He designed a lot of films.
0: Oh, that's right.
1: And then, like, he got into the reissue, like, deluxe box set game. So he did, you know, he designed a lot of those big, like, Rhino, you know, and Warner Brothers.
0: Chaotica.
1: Chaotica. That's it.
0: Tom Rashawn. If anyone, Chaotica, if anyone
1: course,
0: is listening,
1: course, my bad. Yeah, that CD is wonderful.
0: I proved my point, Keith, that I do know stuff.
1: That Chaotica.
0: Tom Rashawn. Chaotica. If anyone's listening, if you want to listen to some like amazing music that appeals to anyone, that's gorgeous, and a lot of it's just slowed down.
1: Yeah.
0: Music. I mean, it's just
1: it's plunderphonics, but done with a certain panache.
0: There's
1: really,
0: so much aesthetic, heightened aesthetic sense that
1: definitely
0: goes into
1: one
0: it.
1: Of the later like LAFMS adjacent like masterpieces.
0: But Tom is a is, I mean, I like Joseph. I like
1: Dennis Duck. And,
0: like Rick Potts.
1: Ford and
0: they're all great. But Tom has an amazing musical aesthetic that is very accessible.
1: Yeah.
0: So.
1: I was thinking a lot about that label, Birdman, which is run by David Katznelson. Like when it was getting off the ground, like it's still going strong now, but the first like 10 releases were like early, mid-90s were like, you know, Jim Shepherd and then like Chris Cooper, like Angst Hase Fespernasse, Omoide Hitoba, then like The Headcoats, and then like a Spectrum album, a Ralph Carney record. It's such a weird, it's cool, like tuned in LA label. There's so many great things. Caroline or Culture Side Split. How cool is that? And then like an Evil Moisture LP.
0: Oh, who's Evil Moisture again?
1: It's a French guy, Andy Bolas. Like,
0: oh, that's
1: like
0: right.
1: Tape cut.
0: Oh, I met Andy in Paris.
1: Yeah, yeah. He's still active. He's wonderful. Yeah, yeah. And then like he did
0: I went to a show of his 6 years ago, 7 years ago.
1: At
0: same time, I met Bernard Filippetti, who is Art and Technique, who was also.
1: Was this at Instant Chauvier's or?
0: I don't remember. I have to ask Nate. My best friend is in France. Okay, so let's play enough play chatter. Let's play Camille Sauvage.
1: Okay, please. Camille Sauvage from Seven Drum Concerto,

0: so good. That's like, I mean, that's the crux of why these are so great. They're
1: not space. Not Grux, which is Carolina.
0: Not Grux, but Crux. So that's
1: Crux.
0: Ballet Vaudou and Funny Seven from Seven Drums Concerto from 76. Both
1: from Camille Sauvage.
0: But both of those were George Teperino composed by. George Teperino, better known as Nino Nardini. Yeah, so also this whole sort of miasma of French library musicians. So this was a Mondiophone Korea Sound, which is, you know, Louis Delacour's library. So Nino Nardini, Roger, both worked on this record and the previous one and the, you know, the and Phantasmagories, I believe, as well. So all three of those. This whole thing of like people making this music and kind of like crediting it to someone else is a whole rampant concept in this world. But anyways, you can understand why, you know, this took forever to kind of find every last bit of like the Onze Martineau and tape music.
1: Right.
0: These are leaning side of all of these libraries, of these dozens of libraries. So apologies. Apologies to the one guy that I strung along who was saying, oh, we're going to do that eventually. We'll do it eventually. And then we finally, after like 3 or 4 years, committed to the track listing. And here we have it. So all in time for the 20th.
1: 20th, big 20.
0: Big 20. Big cheese.
1: Can you imagine that we've been doing these radio shows on Montez Press Radio since 2022?
0: It's been 3 years. Three wonderful, giving years. Highlights.
1: Only a sixth, less than a sixth of the time of your existence.
0: Yeah.
1: Of well, Real Pwn.
0: The main thing, the main takeaway from this is, like, in 2005, for example, even then, the idea of, like, making these replica things and, like, using home technology, making, you know, CDRs and printing things on Epson printers and all that, it already was, like, a bit long in the tooth in 2005. And yet here we are a whole 20-ass years later, still doing it. Still
1: and, you know,
0: things.
1: It's like, Keith, you
0: and
1: are...
0: And people are more interested now than they were back then, you know?
1: Yeah, it's
0: crazy.
1: True.
0: Like, it blows my mind.
1: You played a huge role in my consumption in college as well.
0: Oh, yeah, good.
1: You had a distro called Mimarlu.
0: Yep.
1: Am I placing emphasis on the Mimarlu? Yeah. Okay. And I just, you know, I regret not keeping this record for longer, but I remember buying a NSL Tregi record from you for $20 from your used selection.
0: Oh, nice.
1: Tusalaga Fernfara. And that's a Swedish electronic record that's like Klaus Schulze.
0: Oh, Anasjalf Tregi. Yeah.
1: That's like $400 now.
0: It's now gotten stupid expensive. Yeah.
1: Which is kind of stupid.
0: You know what's funny about that record? So
1: that
0: I was.
1: $500
0: yeah,
1: on
0: Discogs.
1: I know.
0: I understand where it went.
1: Why did I bought it from you for $20?
0: Okay, so I was buying all those silence LPs in Sweden, you know, Trädgräsch och Stenar and Hangjord.
1: Love that stuff.
0: And Harvester and all that
1: stuff. I actually don't love Trädgräsch och Stenar.
0: Okay, Trädgård, you know. And then, like, I got to that. And it was like electronic, and I was really let down by it because the other ones are so psyche and guitar-y.
1: This is like Schulze style.
0: And then, yeah, like Berlin School, leaning, not especially,
1: yeah,
0: but
1: why is
0: definitely
1: it so valuable?
0: And then it just, like, it's one of those records, like that and the Cosmic Overdose.

0: Anyway, yeah, so that Anna Shelv Tredje Records was...
1: Shelv.
0: It's gotten Shelv. So stupidly
1: expensive. I'm going to try and get to Stockholm this year, actually.
0: Oh, you should.
1: Yeah. I've never been. I've only been to Oslo.
0: Yes, there are records to be found in Stockholm that you won't find in Stockhausen.
1: Some Stockhausen.
0: That guy Harold that runs Andre Jazz did pass away, but the store is still there and it's wonderful.
1: Whatever happened to, what's that guy's name who did Mind Games, Reality?
0: What?
1: Speaking Mind of Adrian, Games, Adrian was trying to, Sune Ferger. And also the other guy who I asked you about, Tom Wolgers. I want
0: Some
1: Tom Wolgers, dead.
0: He passed away. Yes, he did. Tom Wolgers
1: and
0: passed away.
1: You recommended, I'm sorry, like I'm spilling.
0: I recommended getting in touch with.
1: Let's cut this because talk about this off air. This is an off mic thing.
0: Okay, yeah.
1: Sorry, guy.
0: Joachim from Ideal.
1: But I've recorded on Palto Flats.
0: Anyway, moving on.
1: This is something that
0: moving on from this insane
1: we're
0: tangent.
1: We're talking about right now. Record Mania, blah, blah, blah.
0: Yeah, Record Mania is very much still there.
1: Stockholm, I've not been, but fun times.
0: Yeah.
1: If you go to Urgot Records, do not buy the Sune Ferger record. That's a silent record.
0: Sune Ferger.
1: Because it's in the wall. Bureaucracy. It's just actually... What do you call this? It's like bureaucracy is there's actually no music on it. It's got a track listing. It's like 10 tracks, but there's not an ounce of volume. And so for the longest time, he's trying to sell it, but no one would buy it.
0: Oh,
1: because
0: I get
1: if you play test it, it's just silence.
0: Okay. It's a silent record, Jacob. It's a silent record.
1: Yeah, is that a thing?
0: Yeah.
1: Often?
0: You know, like that Marcel Marceau, the greatest hits of Marcel Marceau.
1: Yeah.
0: It's just mime, silence. Yeah.
1: Mime sound.
0: Anyway, let's play some music.
1: Yeah, should we play Guy Rebelle or should we play Godfrey?
0: Oh, play the Godfrey. We're winding down, so we might as well just play that.
1: Yeah, but you know, okay.
0: Yeah.
1: I'll play the
0: Godfrey.
1: That's
0: a good place. We can play it out. Yeah. Sorry. So yeah, this is Daniel Godfrey from this is the last track on the entire 8-disc Cripulation 2 to bring it on home.
1: Are you going to do Cripulation 3?
0: God, no. We thought there's still some stuff that's left over, but it is leftovers. That's the thing, you know. So we... You know, like we could do it, we could stretch out other things that we have on file to maybe like flesh out another disc or two, but okay. So the reason this Godfrey is so great is because
1: lovely record
0: early on in the program, I was obsessed with this label from Malibu called Orion Master Recordings, right? So they, as far as I'm concerned, it's one of the best US labels kind of coming out of the new music thing, but putting out these bonkers electronic records, like that Ralph Swickard, Kenneth Heller, Sermons of St. Francis, which is like this Christian brimstone and hellfire tape music. It's noise music. It's wonderful. They did that like Tom Oberheim live electronic music record, which is great. Those Alden Ashforth, the organ and tape ones. A lot of like early Barton McLean, Ernst Krennic, stuff like that. Anyway, so the one record, the Robin Julian Heifetz record, which is great as well. Anyway, so the one thing I could never find was this Daniel Godfrey record. And finally, whatever cosmic incident happened where there were copies in the world. And I took a chance on it. It kind of like looked a bit duff. But then the whole B-side was this piece, Progression, tape music for synthesizer and vocal sounds. I said, oh, fine, I'll pull the trigger on it. And it's like maybe the best thing on the label, honestly.
1: It's so pretty.
0: It's on Orion, but it's like this very, almost like proto-vaporwave thing from 76 like little tight tape loops, almost like analog granular with tape, you know? And it's just this big, beautiful wash of tonality, you know? And it's just such a nice thing to close out, like, you know, how many hours of music are on those 8 discs of, you know, there's probably...
1: That is the
0: 8 times 80 minutes, okay, so 640 minutes of music. So well over 10 hours, you know.
1: When did you find that again?
0: I found it like 2 months ago, finally.
1: Oh, amazing.
0: I was literally like, you know, I was doing that as we're at the 20th anniversary and I'm trying to close things out. I was like, okay, we'll just find those last things we couldn't find on all these canonic US labels like Spectrum and Orion and, you know... And this was such a delight. So yeah, it's the last thing.
1: Do you foresee continuing Krillpone for the
0: as long as I turn up stuff? As long as people are kind of like invested in the pipeline of feeding me things, yeah, of course, you know.
1: So
0: as long as there's a dialogue, if it's just me,
1: let's continue.
0: If it's just me, like Antoni Kayamari screaming into the void of Tape Echo, then yeah, I'll probably stop after a year or two. I'll move into my castle in Maine and, you know, grow my hair really long and straggly and, you know, scream into the ocean, you know.
1: You got a kid, so
0: my time has come.
1: That, yeah.
0: But
1: wait till.
0: But if there's stuff like this, Daniel Godfrey still out there waiting to be heard, you know, of course I'm going to keep.
1: I think that's an amazing thing. It's like you're still. Yeah. Turning

0: blowing up this stuff.
1: Yeah, I'm still finding mind blowing stuff. You know, this late in the game. So.
0: So everyone, thank you. I think we'll probably play this at 6 minutes, and that ends at around 8. So, or gives us to the end of the show. But it's been a real pleasure as always, Keith, and thanks to Montez Press Radio. If you do want to hear anything that's being played on this show or anything from the 20 years of Krillpone, you can go to alphastate.nyc.
1: Yep. Thanks a lot, Jacob.
0: So we are going to play out Daniel Godfrey, progression tape music for synthesizer, is that?
1: Yeah, synthesizer and vocal sounds. Yeah.
0: Synthesizer and vocal sounds, and it's the final track on Krillpellation Volume 2, CD 2 for tape music.
1: Yeah.
0: Did I get that right?
1: That's exactly right. Thank you.
0: Enjoy. Lovely, lovely piece of music, and thanks again for listening.

0: What you're about to listen to is a recording of an event that occurred on Friday, May 16th, 2025 in New York City at Nick Sethi's Dakota Gallery Space at 110 Bowery No. 3. The event was put on by Hard to Read and Health Gossip. It was called Tea Party, and the goal was to clash the worlds of Hard to Read, which is founded by Fiona Allison Duncan, and
1: Health Gossip, a newsletter and community led by Lily Sperry.
0: Tea Party brought together different readers and performers, along with art objects, a raffle, curated books. We were fundraising for two organizations that we encourage you to look into and continue to donate money to. The first is One Love Community Fridge. The second is the Coin Program at Cal and Lord. We're fundraising in honor of the late Cecilia Gentile, who participated in a past Hard to Read event in February 2024. We want to thank everyone who participated in this event, especially those who donated books and merch, raffle prizes, and beverages, tinctures, teas. Big thanks to Zizia Botanicals, Leaves and Garden, Happier Groceries, Lariat, Yarrow Medicine, Margaret Haynes and Maison Stellati, Marissa DeCall and Cessence Fragrance Soaps on the Nose with from Brianna Capozzi and Maya Barrera. I'm doing this off the top of my head, can you tell? All the publishers who donated books, New Directions, Primary Information, Montez Press, Semitex Worms, Catapult, Hanuman Editions, Anonymous Gallery, Skyhorse, Melville House, me, Hard to Read, I'm Fiona, I run Hard to Read, and all the authors who donated books. What you're gonna listen to, this is actually probably what's more important, is a series of performances and readings. It starts off with Cruz Valdez. Then I believe we have bits and pieces from the audience. But of the readings and performances, Cruz Valdez. Then we have Rhea Dillon, Cynthia Lang, Kate Hardy, Precious Okoyemon, and finally, Sotzi. In the midst somewhere is Joe Apollonio reading our raffle prizes. Thank you to Amalia Allman, who did a water tasting live. Water sommelier / artist and filmmaker Amalia Allman. Thank you to Elizabeth Englander and Gogo Graham, who made donation boxes where cash was stuffed into it. Thank you to Paige Labuda and Nick Sethi for hosting and contributing artworks.

0: Nick made really cute little objects, paintings made from the ingredients of his smoothies every morning.
1: And you'll hear from Nick later on in the segment about his morning routine and views on health.
0: Paige contributed a print that everyone who played the raffle wanted to win, but the first person who was drawn got the print, and then the rest got the other prizes. Thanks for listening. Thanks to Montez. I hope you enjoy Tea Party.
1: Thanks, everyone. And just a note that the audio quality is a little bit inconsistent because we have the Zoom recorder in various areas of the space. So you might pick up on some ASMR and the like from the audience. Here's Cruz Valdez with Morning in the Life.
2: I don't have a Substack or anything, so no pressure to subscribe or anything like that. But yeah, this is sort of like a day in the, or morning in the life of, yeah, of my recovery. I got a vagina last year, and this is just a segment from that process. So yeah, we'll go ahead and dive into it. It's about 10, 12 minutes, so it's a little longer, but I wanted to, I edited that a little bit for TV and radio, but I hope that, you know, I feel like it has a good pace and rhythm, but you know, so just bear with me as we go on this journey together. But okay, so I titled this piece, A Matter of Health. I awaken in a slight state of confusion. My body isn't sure whether or not it's the weekend, but as reality comes further into focus, I quickly realize it's in fact 6 a.m. on a Wednesday. Maybe because I drank last night, it feels like a Sunday morning. Muscle memory. I can see that I should probably just get up instead of trying to lay in bed restlessly the extra 30 minutes before my alarm goes off. I pull myself off the bed and into the refrigerated air of my room. It's that time of year, one of several fake springs in New York where the radiator stopped coming on overnight and my window's been left open for fresh air. I quietly step out of my bedroom to pee and feel comforted by the stillness of my apartment in the early hours. Over the duration of my piss, I assess whether I'm hungover or not from the night before. 2 Pinot Spritzes at one bar and 2 Moscow Mules at the next. My best options at the time for something not too sweet but ultimately refreshing. Though at this point in my dehydrated, sleep-deprived state, the sugar is sticking to me like wax. I return to my bedroom and begin to carefully arrange my things for dilation. I fold my comforter back and let it pool messily around the foot of my bed. This way it'll keep my feet warm. There are 3 pillows on each side of the top of my bed. I grab 2 of them from the right side and place them on the halfway point of my mattress, akin to the stones hikers stack alongside trails. Even though my ex and I have been broken up for 1.5 years, I still only ever sleep on the left side of my bed, and it's the side I dilate on every morning. I place the pillows in order of firmness and by the value of their respective pillowcase. The stiffer pillow with the linen pillowcase will be layered on top of the softer pillow with the silk pillowcase. The latter, a gift from my mom this past Christmas. The kind of thing I mentioned wanting in passing, but that my mom would remember. I stack the pillows this way so that the silk pillow is shielded from any incidentals that might come from my body. Sweat, lube, any other bodily fluids. The 3rd fattest pillow I rest my body on top of to help extend my pelvis upward to receive the dilator. I learned in physical therapy that by leaning against an object while dilating, it's supposed to help relax the pelvic floor muscles. It indicates to the body that it can fully rest rather than having to suspend its legs midair the whole time. It's the same stance as giving birth, for which I'm sure is rife with potential for cis-trans metaphor. Even propped up by pillows, my body approaches relaxing into the stance with the skepticism of a trust fall. Once in position, I set a timer for 2 minutes and begin deep breathing exercises. Again, something I learned from PT. Shout out Ken. I tried to convince myself the value of this opportunity to leave reality for a moment. However, on more than one occasion, I've been snapped back to the present from the realization that I've in fact been passively been scrolling on my phone instead of devoting myself to the breathwork in totality. Nirvana always just slightly out of reach. The purpose is to inflate and deflate your belly with air to release as much tension in the pelvic floor as possible. I take slow, deep breaths and watch my stomach expand to the size of a small beach ball. The potbelly monologue from Pulp Fiction comes to mind. I was told I could also exhale more slowly to further relax, but I think this is more of a means to distract the mind with a task to empty itself over any actual increased physical benefit. I remember Ken saying once that a woman had to move out of New York to heal her pelvic floor issues. So far, I've dilated in New York, Paris, LA, Miami, and haven't noticed much of a difference between them. My timer goes off to the tune of Departure, one of the many prefab iPhone ringtones. Once I realized how often my life would be dictated by alarms, I wanted to choose the one least grating, since the sound of the default radial elicits a bodily response in me akin to hearing a war siren. Departure I find alerting, but also relieving in nature. Its gently surging electronic chimes swirling upwards towards a sonic climax, ending on a note that could even be considered hopeful. Now the actual dilating begins. I reach into my bedside table for both my purple and blue dilators, for depth and width respectively. Because of my ongoing battle with granulated tissue, the blue is as wide as I can go with it on a regular basis, but I have achieved green a small handful of times. Despite this limitation, my surgeon has assured me that even blue can accommodate most penises. I take a large size bottle of sticky stuff lube and squeeze one full pump on the entrance of my vagina and another pump to coat the dilator in. I know that with even the smaller size dilator, entry will cause pain, the remaining granulated tissue being located just past the entrance on my right side. I pump up my iPad and look for something on YouTube to play during this morning's session. The sweet spot is something entertaining or interesting without demanding too much of my attention away from the task at hand. I decide on a video essay about post-feminism and Sex in the City, no doubt suggested by the algorithm because of a recent rewatch of season 4, episode 1, The Real Me. As the video begins to play, I initiate a series of painful half entries leading to full entries as my dilator works to gradually reacquaint the walls of my vagina with a foreign object. There are a series of white dots on the dilator indicating the depth of which you're reaching. My depth is between 1 to 2 dots out, which roughly corresponds to the length of my genitalia before surgery, penile inversion in the most literal sense. Somewhere around the 5-minute mark, I achieve an acceptable depth and start my timer for 30 minutes. This half-hour increment of time I found allows me to get the best results for achieving depth and prepare for the larger size dilator to come after. Majority of this routine is all done with my left hand, while my right hand I leave free to scroll my phone, flip through my iPad, etc. I compare this ability to my circus-like adeptness to pick things up and perform actions with my feet, both methods being born from a lazy aversion to germs. I measure my depth using a small brown hand mirror purchased by my parents from a local discount store during my initial recovery period, sourced purely for its function without any regard for aesthetics during this particularly urgent state. Over the months, I've become quite fond of its ordinary nature. Even when its handle snapped off in my luggage on my trip to Paris this past fall, I haven't been able to bring myself to buy a replacement. She's been with me through so much, even refusing to shatter over the numerous times she's gone crashing the floor for my haphazard bed making. During the course of these 30-minute intervals, I count the dots of the dilator with my mirror to ascertain the depth I'm achieving, usually every 5 minutes or so. Inevitably, no matter how deep I get, the dilator works to slyly find its way out. This prompts me to fully remove it and then fully insert it again. Measured actions, gently, allowing myself to expand naturally with the object. I'm oscillating between this and tuning in and out of my video essay. I overhear a line out of context to the effect of 21st century women's dissatisfaction with having it all. Alarm number 2 goes off. I gently, and in real life, I gently remove my purple dilator and place it to the side with a paper towel. I then repeat the same 2-pump lube ritual for the blue dilator. Insertion is generally easy, encouraging since not even a month ago it was too difficult, a side effect of the recent surgery to remove the granulation and its immediate reoccurrence. There's a greater pressure upon its insertion, but the pain more or less subsides. Before I know it, departure rings again and today's session is over. 2 sessions per day is supposed to be best, but because of complications once a day, gives me the best results right now and lets me attempt to live my life as uninterrupted as possible. I crumple up the doggy pad I was laying on and throw it in the small trash can at the foot of my bed. Another part of the ritual. It's what they recommend to catch any fluids during the dilation process that might dirty your bedding. I find this to be funnily the most demeaning part of this whole process, but when I liken myself to a puppy learning to be housebroken, maybe it's kind of cute. I collect my dilators and stumble half-naked to the bathroom. I pee again and then lean down to clean my dilators under the faucet in the bathtub. No one told me to rinse them this way. I just figured putting something that was in my pussy in the tub rather than the sink where people wash their hands was the more sanitary thing to do. I quickly get ready and head out the door for my appointment. I board the Q train and it's packed with commuters because of the hour. I'm forced to stand at first, but squeeze into a middle seat so I can read, even though I decide to write instead. After about 45-minute commute, I step off the train at 72nd Street Station. Even through my peripheral vision, I know when I've arrived uptown because the atmosphere of the stations becomes cleaner and more spacious even through the dirty train car windows. There's something religious about the procession of morning commuters and the chapel-like ceilings of the station. The mutually shared silence, other than the shuffle of our collective bodies and the thunder of passing trains, the kind of silence you only really experience in school or places of worship. This religious theme culminates with a nearly vertically pitched escalator to exit 72nd Street. I can't help but feel like I'm in a characterized ascension to heaven, like so many cartoon characters before me. The air is brisk and punishing on my way towards the office on 77th Street. Fuck fake spring, I think to myself. Some tights in the shop window catch my eye until I realize it's a compression tight store. I consider this part of town an informal medical supply store district. I can only assume due in part to the number of medical specialist office centralized here. Next door to the compression tight store is a store I often pass called A Matter of Health. I see it's now closed and going out of business. As I hurry in the opposite direction the numerous commuters on their way to their 9-to-5s, I can't help but feel how starkly contrasted we are. My artist lifestyle affording me a lack of funds and abundant time to pursue this venture through state-sponsored healthcare. Meanwhile, they're collecting salaries and wearing office attire, model citizens. Meanwhile, I'm fashion stomping through them like I'm trying to escape. I turn the corner on the block of my doctor's office and pass a school beginning session with a crowd of mothers dropping their children off outside. As I hurry past them, I feel a sense of vulgarity by way of internalized transphobia. I pass by the facade of a restaurant with a full-length mirror I sometimes take photos of myself in, but don't like how I look usually. I stop to do it anyway. The entrance to my doctor's is at street level, and I come crashing in. There's a bit of a line at the front desk, which is unusual. I performatively take my place at the end of it before the front desk clerk calls out, "It's okay, Cruz, you can have a seat." So I do. I scroll my phone a bit and catch up on some texts from this morning. I send an EQ list, fulfill the Venmo request from last night's dinner with friends, post to my Finsta. I text my best friend that I woke up anxious but can't place exactly why. He says it's usually the first thing that comes to mind. After about 15 minutes, my name is called and I follow the attendant to the back. It's one of the three rooms they usually stick us in. This one in particular I've been in the least, but stands out in my mind because it's where I had my first post-surgical appointment. It's where they remove the gauze, packing, and introduce me to dilating, my vagina's unveiling of sorts. Even battered and bruised from surgery, I remember my mom in the room and remarking how beautiful she looked, a shared experience of divine femininity, quote unquote, that I hold closely. They ask you politely to undress your lower half completely and use a thin sheet of medical tissue to fashion a skirt that can be opened from the front for examination. Some attendants approach this with sensitivity, while I typically reply sardonically that I know the drill. Dad jokes for my vagina. I assume the position on the tan leather gyno chair that dominates the room. I wait maybe 30 to 45 minutes before Ashley, my surgeon's associate, knocks and enters the room. Ashley is who I've seen on almost a weekly basis for the past year to administer the silver nitrate treatment. Her personality is dry and practical in nature, but still with a sense of humor. We get along. She greets me and asks me how I'm doing. I say about the same. I hurriedly then assure her that things are still better than before my most recent surgery, if only to convince myself of this too. On these terms, she starts the examination by swabbing the entrance of my vagina with cold lubricant. She tells me to prepare for the speculum, which I do, and it goes in with relative ease. Maybe because I dilated already, I try not to think about what it would feel like if I didn't. She cranks the speculum to widen, and I feel my muscles start to burn as they grip down. After inspecting, she determines that things look much better than last week, and then proceeds to coat the remaining areas with the silver nitrate paste. This leaves me with a metallic discharge for about 2 days. When I describe this to my friends, they liken it to something from the world of vampires or werewolves. There's a sharp burning sensation on contact from the solution, but the pain is mitigated from the satisfaction that comes with vanquishing something such an unwanted presence from my body. The granulated tissue is a complicated thing to come to terms with, since it's a result of my body's attempt to overheal itself and not a product of anything my surgeon or myself had done in negligence. Although frustrating, maybe there's actually comfort in its randomness. Ashley answers a few questions I have before leaving and says to make an appointment for next week. I ask if she's available Monday instead of our usual Wednesday because I have a shoot next week. She is. I confirm this with the front desk and make my way out. As I pace quickly down the block to stay warm, I'm absorbed again in my phone, catching up on the messages I've missed. With my head down, lost in thought, I instinctively turn a corner and an overwhelming ray of sunshine cuts through my eyeline and shakes me out of my trance. It astonishes me in its brilliance. I let it warm me even as it blinds me, and I continue to march forward several blocks towards 72nd Street. I arrive at the station, descend the escalator, and board my train home.
3: Thank you, Cruz. There's lots of drinks in the fridge. Make yourselves at home. We are in someone's home, so be respectful to that home. There will be water tastings with water sommelier Amalia Oman in the corner. If you manage to sneak in without paying, buy a book or some raffle tickets worth the ticket price of admission. And we'll be back with more readings in 45 minutes.
1: What's your name?
4: My name is Molly.
1: And what's your big three? Astrology?
4: Sun, Capricorn, rising Pisces, moon, Taurus.
1: I'm a Taurus moon too. It's exalted in Taurus. And what does health or being healthy mean to you?
4: Health lately means that I can get up from a seated position or wake up from sleep or complete a task and it doesn't feel like a drain. It just feels like a flow.
1: Do you feel like there are certain conditions that best like facilitate that or like certain practices, or it's just more when everything's in sync?
4: I think a lot of it is like pretty formulaic. As much as I would like to think that there aren't just nuts and bolts that if I take care of, there are certain things that for sure it'll be more conducive to, you know, allowing me to be that. Being outside, nature, eating outside, sunlight, like extremely, I mean, these are like plant level, like movement, certain ways of eating, the basics, and not taxing myself or spiraling too much over details that want to suck me in.
5: I had a terrible breakfast, again on my bad health behavior, which is I started drinking Soylent. I'm kind of like creamy chocolate.
6: Sounds like dessert.
5: Yeah, I'm kind of like a bad like health bro, like tech bro mom.
6: No, honestly.
1: Does it taste oily? That's what I remember it tasting like.
5: I mean, has, like, I was talking sunflower. To a friend and she's like, she was obsessed with like the old cacao Soylent, which they have discontinued.
6: Yeah. Why did they discontinue it?
5: I don't know. Unfortunately, I'm not as
7: good as
5: but yeah, they were like telling me basically that they miss it so much and like the new formulations are like so terrible. But I actually think from my sampling of Soylent, I'm kind of into creamy chocolate. It's like really unoffensive.
6: No, I love,
5: but it is a tiny bit worse.
6: Yeah, that is maybe in I think around 2016. I did decide to like get like a box of it, and then I accidentally didn't turn off my subscription, so I got it for a couple months. But it was a trip.
5: Yeah, I got that box. Like a hard to
6: love. Honestly, my favorite thing about it was the way that my refrigerator was so neat. I like had all these black and white bottles lined up perfectly.
5: Which flavor?
6: I got chocolate. I think I got a mix. I got chocolate, strawberry. I don't know. I got a few things. And it all lined up. And I still have the same desires to have like a really, really organized refrigerator. Like, part of my fridge is for like my serums and stuff, and the other part is for food. And so I have this like, so Soylent fulfills this sort of like this perfection of like packaging and just like organization and compartmentalization that like I feel like my Gemini moon is really thrilled by. I'm like, oh, it's like all my.
5: I mean, I love like a grocery store fridge. Yeah. Or, like, a celebrity fridge. Yeah. They open it and it's just like.
6: Yeah, they open it and they have all their waters. I only have one coconut water, but to have like several, because it almost makes like a, makes it like a series.
5: Yeah, you know, everything. I want like, I want repetition in the fridge as well.
6: What's something that you always have in your fridge?
5: Me? This is a weird one. Apples.
6: Apples? Oh, that's wonderful.
5: Yeah, I feel like apples last forever. Low-key, not forever, but like a long time if you put them in the fridge. And it's something that I like to have on hand.
6: Yeah.
5: So, like, I'll buy bulk and then just dump.
6: Do you like that at Dodge, like an apple a day, doctor?
5: I have heard that.
6: Way.
5: Maybe I should eat them every day.
6: Enter apples apple away with the arthritis. But I was thinking also, do you like movies a lot?
5: Love.
6: Do you like Tarkovsky?
5: I actually haven't seen it.
6: You have to see Tarkovsky because apples are this major theme. And there's like this thing where it's like a part of the relationship between people that like, or like children, honestly. Yeah, there's always like an apple and it's being consumed slowly. Okay. And then the camera pans around and back at the apple and it's just like disappearing. And then like the quality of their like interactions changing. I don't know. I don't know. That's why an apple, sorry. Oh, I didn't even think. My shoes are like a little too big. I'm not going to lie. They're like a little.
5: Oh, good.
6: They're like 2 inches, like, gone.
5: 2 inches further than your normal.
6: I was like a size 8.5. I'm a size 7.
5: Wait, so what do you keep in your fridge?
6: What's it?
5: What do you keep in your fridge? Like, always. What's your thing?
6: I always. Oh, this is embarrassing. The first thing I thought of was how many sticks of butter. Because, like, it's just really superficial. Like, I really love, like, the idea of having, like, the unsalted butter just stacked up in the corner. I don't know. And then I always have my eggs, and I always have the coconut water, and then I always have, like, the cosmetics on this, like, little. This is really unusual. I have, like, a tin or pewter or something tray. That it has all my cosmetics on it, and it's separate from the food. And then, there's like vitamins on the tray, serums. Yeah.
5: I bet your friend looks really good.
6: It's very OCD. It's very.
5: My friend put me onto this, which is having your own toy in the fridge.
6: Oh, like a
5: like a figurine. She always had these like. Sexy anime girls like in her fridge. They're like,
6: yeah, you can like tape things. I have like a picture of a flower, but that's about it. Well, the sexy anime girls, like, I gotta upgrade.
5: Like, they're like actually, they're like the figurines.
6: Oh, like the little models.
5: I didn't even think of putting up like images. I like that too. But she gave me one. Mine is like a little like Lego like anime girl, and I keep her in my fridge. And,
6: oh wow!
5: It really makes. The experience of opening the fridge like a lot more fun and like flavorful.
6: That's like, how I feel. That's partially why it's like exciting. Like, and my fridge is like decked out with the nice like notes and stuff that I have on it, and inside it's like a cabinet. I mean, we have to deal with all of these like really ugly big like plastic objects that like cool things, like, I don't know, it's just such a big furniture. It's just nice to like convert it into it. I mean, we don't have like these like crazy houses with like the wood veneers on our, like, you know, it's not hiding amongst the cabinets.
5: Yeah.
6: So it's kind of nice to
5: treat it like
6: at the door.
5: Yeah, exactly. Some kind of like base layer for like,
6: yeah,
5: decorative.
6: Do you feel like you're working?
1: Here's Rhea Dillon.
7: Words. Words that make you have to stop, or have to have a hook lace up your spine and sit your ass down. Whatever I'm doing, I have to. Whatever I'm doing, I have to. But not with her. She's cool, sure. She moves me. But where? Where she who moves, where I don't care to care. As I had, as I hadn't, listen. They say tomorrow's a dirty word for people like us. That's a poem called Tomorrow, and I'm Rhea Dillon, and that's all I'm gonna say.
8: Cynthia?
9: Hi. I'm gonna end my reading with a toast, so take a glass of non-alcoholic organic tea. Grab a juice, make yourself at home. Some of my best friends are with me tonight. Kate, my flat cat, my favorite cats. Oh wait, don't smush the cat, yeah. Oh. All right. A lot of loved ones are here tonight, and some of you I don't know, so I just want to thank Fiona Duncan, the genius, for inviting everyone here to celebrate health and body. I've been paid to encourage you to be part of their raffle, which is so easy and so worth it. I'm gunning for Paige Labuda's photograph of Mavericks. Shout out to the Bay. My piece is called A Year After Cunty Cancer. It's kind of difficult to do this, but yeah, Kate's here. Twisting and turning the body with arms out, I'm reminded of a character in Chinese, the one for big. A version of the character human, which is like a walk, you know? Like, sorry, no arms, walk. Pictures. Right now, I can only do the most essential moves. Walk, try to lift my limbs in the air, touch my toes, skip on my right leg, but not yet my left. Head roll, point my toes. I've lost the invisible freedom of full movement and its cohesiveness, but it might be good, forcing a review of what these most essential moves are and if they contain any pleasure or meaning at all. The basic characters get used pictorially to form more complicated characters. They become radicals within larger forms. Tree, woods, forest. In the last few weeks, friends have sent in their respective life tsunamis, framed by life's larger tsunamis, humiliations, wars, which always begin small. A friend has signaled halfway around the world via text that they have emerged out of 11 days of self-imposed solitude in a ward to get better. I send cute pics of pigs, which they heart. A friend who is involuntarily navigating the dissolution of a long-term partnership, a quarter century old, writes from another state, "It's hard." I write, "I'm sorry," and send pics of ikebana my mom made with castaway discarded flowers from Trader Joe's. A friend sets up dinner to share in person, IRL, that they've lost a prestigious position at a top global institution in a bloodless Freudian battle, slowly forced out by the more senior, he threatened by undeniable talent of the younger forced to leave for basically doing too good of a job. A tortured few months followed by an abrupt resignation. And hearing this story at dinner stirs anger in me and stuns me also into silence. I mean, the disturbing thing is that no one feels they can intervene. At least I do. Like a passive witness conditioned to need security. The body can contain so many humiliations, so many hurts, or only so many humiliations, only so many hurts. Cells invisibly aligning to act upon themselves in communal suicide. Walking to studio, I think about wipeouts, tsunamis, surfing, never forgetting my first wipeout in the cold waters of Santa Cruz. The body completely suspended in the wave, turns upside down until down means up. All limbs rip out wide. Water rushes into open holes in and out in a millisecond. Surfers call it getting ragdolled. Total wipeout, total liberation from the known. And the next wave is ready to humiliate you before you are. The people we seek out and the people who seek us out. Hey, everyone knows that to survive an impact, you're supposed to crumble, fall, pretend you have no bones, ragdoll on purpose. But really, who walks around thinking this, that in the future, if you're kidnapped and need to jump out of a speeding car, you're kidnapped, right? The way to survive is to willingly crumple, soften everything before eating shit. I practice laying on the ground and moving my arms like a clock, reminding myself to move out from the center back, not the shoulder. I think of my dancer friend, Nini the Mongolian horse, who last year demonstrated this beautifully in full makeup. I can only get from 12:30 to 12:45, little pinch, other arm, 12:15, 12:10, major pain, moving against time. Under COVID, I watched a K-drama yet again about family vengeance. 16 episodes devoured at once, essentially centered around a single bodily act. Who would kneel down and bow first? The young man seeking to avenge his father's murder, or the elder who organized the killing. Right now, my goal is to successfully kneel. I'd like to get that left knee back to hold and fold as freely as a piece of origami paper and just sit my weight on it. Last night, Mom said, "Hey, you know, if Trump was around when you were born, you would have been an alien too, because when you were born, we weren't citizens. We would have been amongst the hunted. And I wish someone would fucking shoot him," she said. So grab your glasses. To friends, to flexible language, cheers.
8: Cheers. Cheers.
10: To Cynthia.
9: Kate Hardy. I'm gonna stand because I like moving and I like microphones. It didn't occur to me to read something I wrote. So there's I'm not, you know, I write a subset. Anyone want to follow me here? Okay, y'all can laugh. I am going to read my friend Bronte's Purnell's poem. It's one of my favorite in this book. Any Bronte's fans in here? I mean, how can you not be? Okay, this is Tommy Chin by Bronte's Purnell. I thought it was appropriate for a group of writers. I'm assuming y'all are writers. Okay. I had jumped Tommy Chin at the San Francisco Young Gay Poets Luncheon in 2004 because in my youth, I struggled with decorum. She had dissed my poetry in the annual newsletter, which I would have forgiven if she had not also had the nerve to be skinnier than me too. Not that being skinnier than me is any great feat, yet still, that bitch had to die.
11: Oh, the critique in her venomous post about me. It rang to the tune of, well, why should we trust this voice? Meanwhile, her white-ass boyfriend, in the same poetry newsletter, mind you, actually published 7 typed rows of the lowercase e, and was praised for his devotion to space, shape, and time. First of fucking all, if I really think about it, that is the list of who was both let into and shit all over the club called experimental literature. Why the fuck at this point need we question someone as pure as me about any goddamn thing? And every time someone who isn't a Inya or jazz adjacent critiques my work with excessive force, I still basically smile and bear it. But can't turn off the emotional switch that English, regrettably, is my only language. And I'm being told, a little too often for my liking, that I have no real command of it. If I am not writing like someone's favorite dead white man, or even more insultingly, like someone's white-ass boyfriend, I had let these bitches play me like a pit bull in a basement for far too long. My bad mood had started in the morning. I was young and kept late hours and never smelled the fire burning. But on my way to the luncheon, the entire warehouse of the near homeless had burned. It was word on the street. The landlord had did it. And my hooker friend China was sick and standing on the corner and needed money for dope. And Tommy sat in an apartment in the Castro with his poet boyfriend. And it occurred to me that I had always been closer to being homeless than I had ever been to living with a boyfriend in the Castro. This was not Tommy's fault, but I guess I just got tired of feeling like every fault was mine. But if I really think about it, this is not about race. This is not about class. This is about my ego versus these other corny bitches. And sometimes I take great pleasure in reminding people who have hurt me why I'm stronger than you. Tommy, my love, I want you to know that I hold space for and respect our mutual positionality as men of color in the sisterhood of battling white supremacy in the writing world, is what I should have said before I jumped him. But I was speechless when I did a full frontal tackle and I gripped his throat. His white-ass boyfriend stayed all the way out of it, of course. And I thought it was a horrible racist trope of like Asian Americans being proficient at martial arts, and so I almost never saw that right hook coming that split my front right incisor in half, blood dripping from my gums. And he hit me again, and now I think I'm in love with him. My chokehold lost its economy, and Tommy caught his breath for all of 3 seconds before he charged me. In a moment of divine clarity, I mumbled, "I mutually give honor and respect to our positionality as men of color, Tommy." Right before I grabbed a glass pitcher and hit him in the head so hard that to this day, I am banned from the San Francisco Young Gay Poets Luncheon. But in my defense, I just had to signify that poetry is still dangerous.
12: Thank you, Kate. One of my favorite hard-to-read accounts was with Brontes in 2017, where he swam naked in the pool at the Standard West Hollywood and then came on stage naked. Got dressed, slowly, then decided to go to the bathroom and brought this
13: speaker, microphone, wireless microphone to the bathroom, narrate his bathroom trip and all of the hookups he'd had in that West Hollywood standard prior, then came back and launched two of his books. Is that one of them? Is that Johnny the Dick book?
5: No.
13: Is my... Since I laid my burden down and... Oh, this is the new one. Okay. There's a number of them now. We'll see you again in 30 minutes when we draw raffle prizes and we have Precious and Sotsi. Enjoy the last 30 minutes of drinks and food if there's any left. See you soon.
5: You love it.
14: It was very fun. It's so like
15: dynamic.
14: Yeah, especially when it's like playoffs. Because then like everyone there is like lit.
5: Yeah, no, it was, I mean, the thing is that, so what I've learned is that the Knicks have never been that far in the competition.
15: In like 20 years.
5: Exactly. So everyone is so excited.
14: It's big.
5: And so it's just very funny. It was my first time watching basketball ever, like 2 days ago.
15: Yeah.
5: And now it's the, tonight is the last game for the Knicks if they want to go like
15: to the final,
5: to the next round.
15: I think it's finals.
5: Maybe I don't know.
15: Well,
5: that.
15: You'll know now.
5: I know tonight.
15: Do you understand what's going on when you watch it?
5: Yes, it's basketball is quite simple.
15: I refuse to understand. It's straight
5: like baseball and American like football.
15: American football is fucked up.
5: I could not understand. But
15: I still don't understand it. When I was like a cheerleader and I had to watch those games, like I didn't know what the fuck was going on.
14: Yeah. You're a cheerleader?
5: Yeah.
15: Whoa. I was
5: Nika
15: Lore.
14: You do love to dance.
15: Well, I was a pommy.
14: Do you still have any of your moves?
15: I know my cheers still.
14: Wow.
15: Like, I know the one that's like, it's like, take it away.
5: Ooh, you should have had Nika to the performance tonight, and she would be.
14: Well, I'm recording this, so she's part of the performance.
5: Give me an A, give me an L, give me a T, give me an H.
14: You can still do it.
15: Health chant.
16: It's the best thing in the world. It's the first thing you should think about when you wake up, not Instagram.
15: Yeah.
16: Do a healthy thing. My friend Nick, who's here somewhere, I work out with him every day. No, we work out in the park. We look at the sun every morning.
5: Seward
16: if I'm solo, Tompkins if I'm with Nick, and company. There's other people. But
5: Nick and Nick,
16: at least, if not more. Then smoothie, which is what I made the painting. Meditation, something that I try to do a lot. Therapy, all the stuff, dude.
5: Totally.
16: 2025.
5: It's
16: cool.
5: It's becoming very necessary, I think. It's not in like a check off the box.
16: It's also
5: the magic
16: just
5: of life.
16: Cool that it's that people are stoked on it.
5: Yeah.
16: And like want to share and want to talk about it. It's not like a hush hush thing.
5: Totally. Yeah.
16: You know, all of these practices, I had a friend tell me one time you need to start therapy, meditation, and acupuncture, and I started all three. It's like
5: amazing.
16: People just like she made me do it. It's like the opposite of gatekeeping.
5: Yeah,
16: you know? She's like, come back to me when you started all of it. I was like, all right, cool. I guess.
17: Work is really good for your health. Mental health, physical health. Walking, take it easy on the sugar. Watch your inflammation.
15: The
17: flanor. Yeah, I'm on the flanor. I'm a proponent of the flanor lifestyle.
15: Yeah,
17: walking is good. Underrated. Yeah.
14: Do you have anything to say about health?
18: No, I don't think so.
14: Yeah.
18: Isn't it just like the...
14: There's not really much to say.
18: The lack of...
14: That's what I'm learning.
18: Lack of bad things? It's not like a positive
14: thing.
18: It feels like
14: thing.
18: A state
14: it's of pure,
18: like
14: neutrality. It's neutrality.
18: Think?
14: Yeah. It just like...
18: So,
14: centeredness.
18: No.
19: I've been getting shit for this fest like all day. Alright, so as you all know, we have some amazing prizes. You have your names in the raffle back. We have six prizes and six lucky people about to receive those prizes. So I'm gonna shake up the bag, so perfectly unbiased. Alright, hold on. This is like...
20: There's no
19: name there. Alright, we got Vinny.
21: Oh, hell yeah.
19: Congrats, Vinny.
22: You'll find out later.
19: Alright, we got C. Bernard? My fucking
22: Chris Bernard.
19: Chris Bernard.
22: He also left.
19: He also left. All right, congrats, Chris Benoit. It's like no one's here. Tess M. Hell yeah, Tess, congrats.

0: open this one real slow.
1: Susie. S-U-Z-E. Susie? Fuck. No email. It's just an 818 number.
2: 818. But everybody wanted
3: his print
2: the most.
1: Everyone
2: sent
1: his print.
2: Okay.
3: Yeah!
1: All right. So, these are our lucky winners. Which one? Tess? You're here, right? So you get to choose whatever you want.
2: No!
1: Right? No? Sorry, my bad. Alright, well, stay after the next two performances, and then you'll go to the raffle table and get your prize. Thank you, and see you later.
4: Thank you, Joe. Lily and I put this event together. Thank you so much, Nick, for hosting, and everybody who helped today. We had lots of volunteers. Thanks, Paige. We have two more performers, and then you're free. You can do whatever you want for your Friday night. Do you want to say anything else?
5: No. Thank you for coming. It's been really fun.
4: I'm Kim from Hard to Reading. This is Lily from Huff Gossip. Yeah. And we've been fundraising for One Love Community Fridge and the corn program at Kyle Lord in honor of the late Cecilia Jenkins. Precious.
6: I thought I would read everybody my favorite poem right now. This is Gravity, by the way. It's by Frederick Holderman. It's called When I Was a Boy. When I was a boy, a god would often rescue me from the shouting and violence of humans. Then, safe and well, I would play with flowers on the meadows, and heaven's breezes would play with me. And as you delight the heart of plants stretching their tender arms towards you, Father Helios, so you delighted my heart, and I was your beloved. Holy Luna, all you faithful, friendly gods, I wish you knew how my soul loved you. Naturally, I couldn't call you by name then, nor did you use mine as humans do, as if they really knew each other. But I was better acquainted with you than I ever was with humans. I knew the stillness of Aether. I never understood the words of men. The epiphany of wrestling the meadows was my education. Among the flowers, I learned to love. I grew up in the arms of gods.
7: Now we have Sotsy.
8: Woo!
7: Thus began her project of dying. She took to it day by day, the way one might care for a bonsai tree or take up tennis. First, she discarded the formalities of eating, drinking, walking around. Once her body had weakened, those strong feelings stopped sticking to it. That much was easy because it required less effort the further she went with it. Every day she tried to care less and live less and fade harder. The universe would have to go easy on her, because there was so little left of her for it to go in on. The dishes began to pile up, first in the sink and then later on under her bed. When the snakes realized they were starving, they could only sputter and hiccup like a car that wouldn't turn on. Since she hated them, she rejoiced in this feeling of them trying to live and failing. The progress towards nothingness became exhilarating. As the secret of the end grew bigger and looming, she got stuck on its idea. The rushing feeling that came over her when she closed her eyes and emptied her lungs, the feeling of it vanishing until she was obsessed with it, in love with it, and from then on, every second, every hour was about finishing it out. She knew she was not from here. She would

0: never have intended to inherit this life, so there had been some mistake. Because she did not belong in this world, and she did not want to be a part of it for even one second. Every beat of her heart begged to break free into the open space. Was there love left in there? Yes, there was. She was set on going because it was her choice to make. It was the only move that her experience had led her to. But although she wouldn't have admitted it, she was also afraid. What scared her was that once she did it, she might not be anywhere. She might not be anywhere ever again. She might be nowhere forever because of how reality might close up around her doing something as selfish and obstinate as her own undoing. It was a cheat code to take herself away that might leave her incapable of ever being touched or seen or located or in some way found. Because more deeply than her dream of disappearing was her dream of being found. Sometimes all of the mess reeked with hope that someone would intervene, that a certain someone would see the fear behind the pent-up hostility and take her someplace clean and warm. But anyone who came along with this energy was coded in the regretful, languid nature of the time. A daze hung over everything because the living wasn't that good. Whenever she sensed resignation in someone, her stomach turned over. She wanted to be part of something beautiful. So she relegated to her descent into wretchedness, which was occasionally beautiful, in that it was private and effective, in that it demonstrated a certain strength, in that she did it by herself. She never yielded to pity for long because she was busy approaching her goal. Sitting against the wall like a vampire, like the queen of death, too weak and too regal to do anything besides sit, scroll, watch, type, call, paint her nails, pick her fingers, rip threads from clothes, post and quickly archive it with her heart beating fast, kick the sheets off her legs, wish that something would move while closing in on being immovable, hunger strike until the outside came alive or the inside became friendly or at least reasonable, but it didn't and it never would, and so she settled on the new feeling of her world getting small and dark. And so this was the night she did it. It was her first time out of her room in so long. It took an avalanche of pills and saturated willpower and this prolonged loosening of all that had actually tied her to this world, which had turned out to be very little in the end. Her eyes were heavy and lazy and her throat burned like a cauldron, and when she saw herself in the air, she just took off. She didn't tell anyone where she was going. Should I keep going?
1: Yes. Yeah.
0: Make no mistake, she was sick and she was confused and she was hating something that a person can't really have an opinion on. Or well, a person will feel however they do, but hating on your soul for being a soul is like hating a tree or hating the snow is just a pointless projection at something that's impossible to comprehend and hollow in its essence, and it's just your prerogative to pretend otherwise, your miscalculation, your misdirected sense of ambition, to take revenge on a self for being a self. She just couldn't conceive a world where she had value. She had never been anything before. She couldn't find a reason to live that felt like one. And she was also very young. This is important to understand. She hadn't lived much at all. Not enough to have courage. Not enough to have a reserve of foresight or patience for times like these. But that was all drifting away now. She was no longer connected to her voice box or her body, but she was able to speak to the angel from her chest. The flower angel who was so lovely and light. She hesitated in the space they were in. She said, "Do I come home now?" The angel did a funny laugh that sounded like a million bells. Everyone that she could remember was there in her eye petals, being born and growing old and dying and born again, and all the while smiling. In that sweet, sad, knowing way, like when you tell a random girl at a party that you were raped, all matter-of-factly, because you kind of want to scare her, and then she says that she was too. She looked at the faces of her classmates and her sisters, her aunts and uncles, the boyfriend from the summer before, who had probably never thought of her as a girlfriend, who had asked her bemusedly if she was still a virgin, and she had thought about it and then said no. In her angel of light, the angel said, wait, no. In her ocean of light, the angel had decided something. You won't go yet. She felt a surge of panic. She said, what? Why not? You won't. But did you see what I did? I mean, I did it, and you're here. I did all of that, and then you came. She could feel her breath catching up with her, her human breath, like things were waking up. She suddenly felt desperate. Please, please, please, let me go with you. The angel's whole being beamed at her like she was her baby. She felt cold and sad. Already the angel was fading off and leaving her where she was and how she was. Floating away, the angel called back over her shoulder very unseriously. She was like, not yet, not time. Chin up, you have a lot more, you have a lot to do. And she was laughing as she left. And she meant it in an all-knowing way that reached all around and up and inside and breathed in.

0: Last week going in, the work was just not even needed.
1: Fuck! Fuck! What is wrong with this thing?

0: party people.
1: Hi, I think this thing's broken. Like, it keeps on doing the same thing, which is not working. Keeps on doing the same thing, basically. See? Either this, or sometimes it's saying, like, party people. It's just broken, I think. It's like...
0: Party people!
1: See? I put money in it, like, I paid to listen to a song, and it just won't work, and it's so frustrating. It's like... Oh, wait, is it working?
0: Party people!
1: Fuck! What is wrong with this thing? I wanted to listen to that.

0: song so bad. I put money in it and maybe that's what destroyed it, I think. I don't know. Oh my God, this thing is driving me fucking crazy. I just wanted to listen to that song so bad. I put money in it and maybe it destroyed it. I want to hear it. I want to hear it, please. The most beautiful piece of music. And it's like, oh my God, I can't even sing it with this going on.
1: Party people.
0: Can anyone help me? Please, I just want to hear something beautiful.

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What a sexy feeling. 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
1: I'm gonna, yeah. 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

0: pace. 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I'm a rock star. 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
1: Why you always such

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1: One, two,
0: this song is called America.

America? 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What if it's not in America?

Special Smoke Records. Thank you so much. This is our last song now.

for listening. Huge thanks to Montez Press Radio for having us. Amazing space, first time here. I want to thank John Grilp that sang a song, Sexy City, with us. I want to thank Drew Mullins on bagpipes. And my name is Jazz Lumbo. Thank you so much. I have merch with me. I have vinyls and t-shirts. New York City drained all of my money. I have no money to come back to France. So please give me money or not. But thank you for listening.

Thank you so much.

Hi, my name is Travis Steele. I'm an art critic, and I've been thinking a lot about risk. What is risk exactly? Is risk-taking always a virtue? Who decides what's risky? And what does risk have to do with art? Around a year ago, I wrote an essay for Spike titled Art After Risk. It was prompted by my impression that the banner art exhibitions of the last few years, biennials, triennials, internationals, avoided risk. There was little formal innovation. A lot of the artworks and artists were well known. But most of all, institutions seemed to take great pains to explain what the art meant, as if they didn't want to risk being misunderstood. These were safe shows, but they opened in risky times. Underlying radical social shifts, there's this idea of high risk, high reward, with a strong connotation of money, riches, winnings, gains. But these potential gains are shrouded by uncertainty. Why risk it? I decided to reach out to a few people and to assemble what you could call a dissonant chorus. This is Risk the Musical.

0: Hello?
1: Hi.
2: Quinn Slobodian is something of an expert on the history of neoliberalism. I asked him to help describe what risk means in economic terms.
1: You know, I feel like in colloquial terms, risk has this sense of like Evel Knievel or something, you know, like someone who's like a daredevil. But in the world of finance, it's just kind of the workaday language of operations. It doesn't have that frisson to it, really.
0: You know, I'm coming from this from an art perspective. Like, could you maybe speak a little bit about what risk means in terms of economics or finance or what, you know, the real movers and shakers of the world, how they think about risk?
1: Sure. I mean, one of the classic little factoids that often comes up when people talk about risk is the origins of the term. It comes from Arabic. It was the term, as I understand it, in the early modern world when something was being taken across great distances, usually around the Mediterranean commercial network. It was the name for the extra amount of money that was added to the price of something to account for the difficulty of taking it from point A to point B. So if you're shipping something from, you know, Alexandria to Genoa or whatever, it would cost a certain amount of money. And then on top of that, there would be added a surcharge that in Arabic was called risk. I mean, it's effectively a form of profit that would also be seen as illegitimate in some interpretations of biblical law at the time. It might even be seen as like usury. The way that it comes down to us now in the world of financial capitalism is not so dissimilar. The traditional distinction is between risk and uncertainty. And Frank Knight is the person who framed it that way, the University of Chicago economist. And the idea being that uncertainty is vague and nebulous and is hard to pin down, but risk is basically priced uncertainty. So it's a speculative quantity, but it is something that is also reducible to a quantitative calculus.
0: How would you even go about that?
1: Well, I think the idea there is when you have a price of a stock, it already prices in like that future risk. So if something, you know, is lowering in price on the stock market, then that means that people have calculated that, you know, the future looking risk is too high, and so they fold that into the price that they're willing to pay for it. And there's all kinds of highly mathematical ways that people attempt to get a handle on that. Most famously, there's something called the Black-Scholes theorem, which is an actual very complicated mathematical formula that I can't even pretend to understand internally, but the people who invented it have become both extremely famous and fabulously rich for having done so, because it was supposedly a way to mathematicize risk. The Black-Scholes theorem apparently used to be something that you could actually print out. And as I remember it,

0: question. I mean, I think it depends on where you're looking at it from. So if you're looking at it from the point of view of a bank or someone who's going to be making a loan to you, then the higher the risk, the higher the interest rate. So in other words, I'm going to make credit more expensive to you if I think that you're a high risk, if there's a chance that you will not be able to pay back that loan. But in the, especially in Silicon Valley startup world, the attitude is obviously quite different, where there's an embracing of the idea of risk and failure as inevitable and positive, and one is expected to fail many, many times before being successful once, and it's almost worn as a badge of honor. So there, I think, in the world of more frontier economic sectors where there's more new products coming online all the time and new services, then there's probably more of an attitude like in the art world where there's a positive valuation of the idea of someone who's willing to put it all on the line.
1: Okay, so that's financial risk, neither good nor bad, just something to be aware of. So why does risk tend to be a positive attribute when it comes to art?
2: Maybe I should move closer so that you, this actually picks it up. I'm just kidding. I mean, I think that... I don't want to get yelled at again.
1: Alex Greenberger is a critic and senior editor at Art News. Last December, he and his colleague, Maximiliano Duran, published a conversation about New York galleries and museums. They argued that museums made risky moves in 2024, while galleries played it safe. I spoke with Alex at Burp Castle in the East Village, a Trappist-themed beer bar where they make you whisper.
2: I feel like what I was referring to is maybe very specific to 2024, because I feel like, you know, we're still coming out of this, you know, post-pandemic moment where everyone was a little bit like afraid to do anything because it was an election year. You know, everyone didn't know what was going to happen. And what I was referring to was sort of like galleries. There's been all this talk about, you know, this uncertain financial moment, quote unquote, whatever that means. And so everyone kind of just brought out the same boring figurative paintings. I mean, of course, I'm talking at the blue chip level.
1: Right.
2: I'm not talking about, you know, like micro spaces, you know, like stuff on the Lower East Side, Chinatown. You know, I'm not talking about that for the most part. More
1: right.
2: Like within the context of New York, Tribeca, Chelsea, etc. And I think what I meant by museums was like, I was referring specifically to art historical work that they're doing. You know, really pulling out deep cuts and, or, you know, doing big shows of artists like Joan Jonas, which is a very difficult artist to do a big retrospective for, and one I thought was actually quite good.
3: It was a very strange show.
2: So I think it's like, it's like a different kind of risk.
3: My question in general is like, what does risk mean in an art context? I mean, it's like a word with so many different valences.
2: I think that for me, risk would mean that it kind of makes people who are in power, so like the curators of museums, directors, you know, gallery dealers, collectors, maybe even critics like ourselves, feel, you know, uncomfortable in some way. I think that a lot of the work that we write about is, to be honest, not that. I mean, there's very really, really good works out there that, you know, we know and love and that are interesting and weird and whatever else, but like 95% of the work we see is pretty safe, for lack of a better word, in that way. I don't think that's always a bad thing, but I think that like truly risky work is something that is, it makes you feel strange or uncomfortable.
3: Another thing maybe we should say is that there's a difference between risk on the artist part and risk on the kind of like institutionally or, you know, and
2: because I feel like like to speak to what you're saying, I mean, it's like, it's not

0: not risky per se for MoMA to mount a retrospective for Adrian Piper as they did, you know, a few years back. Right. But she is like one of the few artists I would say who actually takes risks and has really not played it safe and like hurt her career at times because of it. And even just like a couple years back, I think even you know, saying like such and such gallery in New York doesn't represent me anymore and issuing like a public statement about that is like most artists won't do that sort of thing. Yeah.
1: What constitutes a risk for you?
0: For me personally?
1: Yeah, I mean, like as a critic, from what you put into the world.
0: I think it's something that runs counter to the general opinion. I mean, you know, I think giving a negative review to the Alex Katz retrospective at the Guggenheim actually, like, closed quite a few doors for me. I mean, I have no proof of that, but I'm just guessing based on, like, the decline in dinner invites I got for a while. And I don't really care about that. Right. I'm not here to like please people, you know. I think that's what critics should be doing, but I think that art critics are very, particularly freelance ones, but not only, you know, not, they don't always want to run counter to the common opinion because you don't know what's going to happen to your career. And I feel like art critics should take risks in that way. I mean, not to get too corny about it, but, like, good negative criticism can feel like dissent in a way, and there's just not that much of that in the art world, because people are afraid of what will happen.
1: Risk is making power unhappy.

0: Alicia Mascarenhas is a poet living in Brooklyn. Her debut collection, A Catalog of Risk, was published this January by Windy Subway.
1: Well, I think I was brought into it on a kind of like pretty intimate register through this book, Éloge du Risque, In Praise of Risk, by Andrew Formantel, that had just kind of kept coming toward me like in different ways. She's a psychoanalyst and philosopher, and she was looking at how risk was showing up in different ways through different patients of hers, kind of on the scale of like if someone's working through something therapeutically, and she was sort of identifying what was at risk sort of emotionally, psychologically within that person's situation. So for example, one that I think about often is there was like a client who was in the midst of an affair. I think that they were partnered with someone who had betrayed them. And so she was sort of posing this question, okay, like in this situation of betrayal, what is at risk for my patient? It was a way of framing what each patient was going through. And a lot of it had to do with when dealing with a situation that is introducing some unknown or something that can't yet be known, like how is this person facing that kind of gap or facing that void?
2: Yeah, I wanted to ask about like risk and intimacy.
1: I guess as I was writing these poems, risk sort of became a way of assessing how I was responding to fears as they arose. And that's always relational. And so in some ways, this would be like in relationship to situations or phenomena. And so being in intimate relationship, I find it's just like such a fascinating space of both having this experience of like wanting to know another, wanting to be close, and then constantly being faced with the sort of opacity of another person, having this like impulse to know what's not knowable.
2: I mean, I wonder if that's particular to different, different relationships, or if these are all things that come up sort of in all encounters.
1: Yeah, I think in my writing, I mean, if I kind of like reflect back on like which relationships showed up in these poems, it's the ones that are more activating, the ones where parts of myself are coming out that feel kind of beyond my control.
2: How did writing this collection of these poems change how you thought about risk in your own life?
1: I think it's stayed with me in my sort of like contemplative practice and contemplative space. There's still this kind of like room in my mind that I can go to, so that in my daily life or when I'm having like a thought pattern that starts to feel obsessive or really fearful, I think the question of risk can be like a little bit of a key where it's something that I just can turn to and ask myself. It's like a way of gauging, I guess, what's going on for me in that moment.
2: Which poem would you like to read?
1: I'd like to read this poem. It's called My Fidelity is My Own Disaster. This title also comes, it's like a line in a book called Lisa Robertson's Magenta Soul Whip, which is a book that I was reading, have been reading for the last decade, and it's been like a companion to this book in a lot of ways. And it starts, as most of the poems do, with like an epigraph from Andrew Fourmental, both in her French and in translation. So the epigraph starts with the French, ce qu'on appelle infidélité est une forme d'exil hors de soi. Ce qui est vraiment inguérissable, c'est la fidélité. Which is what is called infidelity is a form of exile outside of oneself. What is truly incurable is fidelity. And then the poem begins. This, my own disaster, a violent turn from any shared reality to the cold exile of this private shell. What appears as choice is undermined by a fearful hum, a whole colony of bees beneath the conscious surface. I live with the threat of their stings. Numbly, I go about the day's rational decisions, buttoning the cuffs of my wrists and the slit from neck to my knees. Nowhere am I more flawed, more fraught with contradiction than in love. Point to my inconsistencies, and I dissolve, become incomprehensible. The cool, hard surface of language creates a medium of both protection and transmission that acts between the energetic chaos and the variable, shifting nature of relation. Within this discrete body is an ocean of need. I live for the moments of grace when I can enter the waves, stepping out from the shore at night and the water is welcoming, the violence of the waves crashes easily against my body, the black sky meets the water's surface at some invisible, distant horizon. I'm alone in the waves, I'm disappearing in shame, laughing, suffering in the break. I resent every moment when my pain thinks itself in isolation, imagines itself singular, exceptional. I long not to escape it before some refuge, to be with you behind any closed door. I let my head bow to the holy moment of approach, subdued by your measured force, reverent hands that touch with a knowledge of the depths of the quietest response, the subtlest murmur or sigh. As I grieve, I admire the light without adjusting, my body simply looking out. Sparrows flutter in and out of the frame.

no risk. We're afraid of losing what we've gained, and part of that is losing the idea that there might be a we in the first place. We're afraid of alienating friends, being cast out of community. These coalitions have been hard won, tempered into a fragmenting Venn diagram of us-based solidarities by the us-versus-them mentality of the culture wars. Diva Corp is the anonymous art critic or critics in Los Angeles. A few months ago, they ran a poll on Instagram asking if the LA art world supported artists that take risks. And in March, Diva Corp published an essay in Artillery asking similar questions. Our conversation took place over email, and their responses are read by a voice actor.

0: Let's start with the poll you ran on Instagram asking if the LA art community supports risk-taking artists. I'm curious what led you to identify risk or the lack thereof as a problem in contemporary art. What prompted that question and what were the results?
1: I think that was back in October, so like a month after all the fall shows opened, and those were supposed to be the most eye-catching of the whole year. And none of them really were. Everything was careful or really hedged, withheld, nowhere close to going off the rails. And so a bunch of us just wondered why. I guess we were curious about the climate, or really like the perception of the climate, you know? Do people think this is a place where they can take risks? That type of thing. Anyways, most people did not think that the community supported risk-taking work, like 70% or something.
0: It seems like from the essay you just published in Artillery, the answer is no. LA artists aren't taking many risks. Why do you think that is?
1: I think artists are just afraid of being misunderstood, which isn't new, but maybe more relevant now, especially because things are so professional and everyone's so serious all the time, especially writers, gallerists, schools, institutions, like so serious, which if you think about it, is a really high school thing to do, actually, to constantly tell people how important your work is without any proof. But art is great at that, and so when that's the reality, everything's so serious and so consequential, you get a lot of fear. People don't want to lose money or reputation or whatever, and then they take fewer risks, and all the art's pretty boring.
0: Is risk always a positive quality for an artwork?
1: For the artist, yes. Always.
0: Who decides what's risky? Artists, institutions, collectors?
1: I don't know. I don't know if anyone decides what's risky. That's a weird word.
0: I want to ask, too, about what you see as strategies for managing risk. I'm not sure this is the same thing as taking risks, but it seems to me that being an anonymous, collective, critical voice like DivaCorp is a way to muffle risk to individual careers and social standing. Is that fair to say? Or what led you to approach art criticism this way?
1: DivaCorp is really like that movie Annette, the one with Adam Driver. He's great in it.
0: In the Artillery essay, you end by proposing another strategy, which I very much relate to, essentially to keep making moves in lo-fi, nimble ways in order to spread out the risk of any single position or gesture, to make art less precious. There are parallels in finance and drone warfare and so on. Is this the future of risk?
1: I actually think it's more about speed. There's this weird obsession with making timeless art. Again, fear, you know, of being forgotten. And that sort of blocks people from responding in rhythm to everything around them. Responding in rhythm then becomes a risk, and really it shouldn't be. I think off spaces, alternative spaces can work much faster, which, yeah, would naturally spread the risk and make things less precious. And that opens up a more dynamic channel with more surprises. The best parallel, I think, is tennis, but another good one might be TikTok or something, which is all about high volume, consistency, and speed. And so finance and warfare are really the opposite. They're parallel to the current state of things, where risk is mitigated with precision and camouflage. Again, very boring. Very fear-based.
0: Thanks again to DivaCorp, Alex Greenberger, Alicia Mascarenas, and Quinn Slobodian for their thoughts. A special thanks to Dakota Higgins for the original soundtrack. This has been Risk the Musical.

0: touching blue. Starting from when I was 7, I'd fly solo across the country from New York City to Los Angeles. My parents had just divorced, and my dad had moved clean across the nation. My mom would drive me to the airport, register me as an unaccompanied minor, and send me off. On that route, more often than not, there was a celebrity on board. "Why don't I get you an autograph book?" my dad suggested in his affable, howdy-doody southern drawl. The man's got a voice and expects good things. To be able to walk through any door or skip any line in return for striking up a conversation with literally any stranger. He picked me up a booklet from a tourist stand as we wandered down Hollywood Boulevard. You know, no one's gonna say no to a kid. And so it began. A lifelong feeling of entitlement to walk up to any quote-unquote famous person and expect them to talk to me. I got Rene Russo, Dennis Quaid, Lisa Loeb, Billy Crystal, Rita Wilson. You know, it was the 90s, and you can think of me as a Delta Economy class Eloise. So, nearly 30 years later, with social media and all, why wouldn't I think I could get in touch with literally anyone? And why wouldn't I be able to track down Chris Wink, Matt Goldman, or Phil Stanton, at least one of the 3 founding members of the Blue Man Group? Everyone talks about being 6 degrees from Kevin Bacon. No one talks about being 1 degree from the Blue Man Group in 6 different ways. Back in January, Montez Press Radio approached me about doing a segment for their series, Love Thy Network, Friendship, Gossip, and Public Discourse. What slice of that vast subject do I have any authority to speak to? I mean, I have friends, I gossip, I'm more or less in the mix, and I occasionally contribute to the discourse. But, you know, I suppose it's my experience with and feelings toward collaboration and the frictious and tangled relationships I've thrown myself into over the last 15 years between K-Hole and Arena and making art and working with friends that makes me something of an expert in the grinding, messy romance of trying to make it in this glistening city. Said otherwise, you know, I can talk about collaboration and friendship and networks of the capitalist realist kind. Of the crabs in a bucket kind. Of coming from the art world, but wondering what it would mean to break through into something else entirely, you know, like something that might actually support a life here in New York City. Of making something with your friends and wondering if not outright believing that it could support the entire scene. But, you know, like, I've read the literature and the memoirs and the screeds, and I'm not really sure if it can. But off on the horizon, at dusk before the sun sets, I'm not looking for that flash of green in the last moments of daylight. I'm looking for a flash of blue. I've been thinking about the Blue Man Group since 1994. Back then, the city was plastered with ads for their newly founded spectacle at Astor Place. I wanted to go so badly, but I could not convince my family to take me, because I was the youngest of 3, my parents' marriage was falling apart, my older brothers were heading off to college, and no one had time to listen to my plaintive cries to see the men in blue. I didn't know then about their art school origins or about the early performances at Franklin Furnace, at La Mama. I hadn't yet seen the photo of them standing atop the Clock Tower Gallery, creating those long shadows, let's, you know, like, call it Bluehenge, with the sun setting between the Twin Towers in the background. But I knew what I wanted, and I wanted blue, and there's nothing that haunts quite like an unfulfilled childhood dream. And so, the Blue Man loomed large. Flash forward a dozen years or so, and I'm sitting in the living room floor of my apartment at 28 Canal, which is just a block from this studio, with Emily and Chris and Greg and Sean. I don't know, like, what should we be for Halloween? What if we coordinated a flash mob? But, like, a flash mob of people dressed as the Blue Man Group, and there I was sitting, gagging, dreaming. My wishes had been revisited. I immediately ordered enough blue body and face paint for all 5 of us. It arrived a week later, so let's do it, and everybody balked. But like, what if you just went as a single blue man who lost his group? So like, you show up in blue paint, but you're like looking for other people. Come on, hearts sank and my dreams were dashed again. That year, Hurricane Sandy hit and the five of us were all holed up in various corners of the city after Lower Manhattan lost power. I was crashing at my boss's pied a terre in Williamsburg and didn't want to stain the sheets or the tub with that royal blue. I'd like already come close enough to having to tell him that one of the people I was sleeping with at the time may have given me scabies. So there I was, 1 degree away from being a blue man without a group, on one of the more cursed Halloweens of my life. What was it about these blue fellows that fascinated me? Well, back in the 90s, it was exactly what they were selling. These three men, aliens really, who didn't understand our language or our ways. They were fascinated by objects like ping pong balls and marshmallows and Twinkies. You know, because who isn't? And they were holding up a mirror to the absurdity of modern life, re-weirding the everyday. But now it was something else. These three men started out as a performance troupe, but they were like more rave meets the first years of Burning Man than the kitchen kind. And to use the parlance of our world, they transitioned from something that resisted categorization into a globally successful business, a phenomenon. So how did the Blue Men manage to sustain one of the longest running shows in New York history in a storied building on Colonnade Row right next to Indochine, across from the Public, in Astor Place? How did they translate their approach to performance into a pedagogical model, founding one of the more desirable schools in Lower Manhattan, the Blue School? How did they end up acquired by Cirque du Soleil? And were they millionaires now, or billionaires? And did they still give any shit about their artistic roots, or were they just kissing the ground they walked on for their good luck and fortune? Was it painful for them to mature into businessmen? What did they feel like they'd lost and gained? I mean, I had to speak to them. So I started with the normal channels. I emailed press@blueman.com, and here's what I wrote. I'm currently working on an audio piece for Montez Press Radio about collectives and friendship, and I would love the opportunity to interview one of Blue Man Group's co-founders, Chris Wink, realizing his focus is on Wink World these days, Matt Goldman or Phil Stanton, who, you know, I'd love to speak about the Blue School too, about those early days, the creative ethos, and how the group navigated the shift from an underground performance project to a global phenomenon. I think this perspective would be especially valuable to an audience of downtown New York City artists, musicians, and performers who are trying to find their own footing in this wild, beautiful, inspiring city. But nothing. And I followed up twice. In a case of cosmic mistiming, the Blue Man Group had just announced the closure of their Astor Place show after a 33-year run.
1: The Blue Man Group takes the stage in New York City for one last time.
2: After more than 30 years, the Blue Man Group has announced it will conclude its residency in New York City with its final show today.
3: What started as an out-there idea between three friends on the Lower East Side has grown into a New York institution running for more than three decades.
1: Blue Man Group, the speechless, inquisitive, and funny team, are getting ready to say goodbye.
0: In the month after I'd reached out, the media was flooded with articles and interviews and hot takes and retrospectives where everybody was suddenly reflecting on the legacy of those blue men. So maybe I, as an artist and writer requesting an interview for a downtown alternative radio station, wasn't exactly topping the PR gatekeeper's hot list of media priorities. I had to find another way in. I DM'd Chris Wink on Instagram, but realizing I'd been buried in the request folder, I went ahead and liked all of his photos one by one. I felt a particular pull in Chris's direction because, you know, he was a trend forecaster, like myself, before turning blue. Maybe he wasn't interested, or maybe he'd like simply moved on because he stepped away from the Blue Man Group in 2017 to World Make Solo with Wink World, his immersive Meow Wolf-esque psych pop art house in Las Vegas. Reading an interview with him in Las Vegas Weekly, I found an answer to at least one of my questions.
4: You know, for many years, I woke up every day thinking I had the best job in the world, but you know, like it got to a point where I was in a bit of a rut. I kept repeating myself. I had a desire to keep the organization going, you know, like, how do we market it? And I looked at myself and I said, when did I stop being an artist and become some corporate guy? I gotta get out of here.
0: I can only imagine, Chris. I took to Twitter, I took to Instagram. I learned that Miles had once auditioned for Blue Man Group before doubling down on his path as an artist, sliding doors. I learned that Ailey's ex had built their instruments, but she asked and he wasn't able to help. Then Logan's friend Mackenzie replies to my Instagram story.
4: As a 40-year-old woman, this was a big deal in my youth. I feel like I need to help.
0: So she lends me her IMDb Pro account, finding a guy who produced and directed their comeback doc in 2008, as she said. But I was like, comeback from what? I asked. They're at the top of their game. The emails bounced back. I emailed their direct contact, SethF@blueman.com, but it got another bounce back. I found contact for Vanguard Film and Animations, the company behind the 2008 animated film Space Chimps, whose soundtrack features Blue Man Group, but no dice. Hayden remembered a rumor that Dean's dad had performed in the Berlin edition. I emailed Dean and he replied that while he found this hilarious, it was definitely not true. But there was a seed of truth there. Cameron's dad is a longtime Blue Man, still performing in Berlin. I don't really know Cameron, but I email her and I don't get a response. I learned that Sandeep and Carson's cousin was a sound engineer for the group. Carson floated the idea to him, but it was a no-go. Then Leah reached out to Aaron, who I only later realized was Ailey's ex, the instrument builder. I followed up again and got nothing. And just a few days ago, I saw that Ruby's parents had been the first general managers of the group. But this only came up in a series of deeply moving stories remembering her recently passed mother, and I would not dare to ask. These are some seriously slippery fucking blue dudes. Here I remain with my arms outstretched, and I'm searching for and I'm reaching for blue where I'm 1 degree removed in literally every possible way. For the uninitiated, though, I cannot imagine who you are. The Blue Man Group was founded in the late 80s, around when I was born, by three friends, Chris Wink, Matt Goldman, and Phil Stanton, who met in New York and started staging performances downtown. The early pieces were more like bootleg, cable access situationists than spectacle. They were silent, bald-headed blue figures doing things like staging a funeral for the 80s in Central Park, including the burning of a Rambo doll and a piece of the Berlin Wall, or creating these chaotic happenings at Franklin Furnace and Dixon Place. They were part performance art, part percussion ensemble, part alien pantomime. But it was about stripping language away and playing with rhythm and objecthood with some mildly appropriative tribal aesthetics, confronting the absurdity of modern life with an ecstatic blankness, or more like ecstatic blueness. They were stuck between Laurie Anderson and a Blues Clues fever dream, and it was weird, a little too club for art and a little too art for club. The R World mostly wrote Blue Man Group off as gimmicky, which they still do. It's too clean, too pleased with itself. Writing for Art Forum about a 1990 performance at Franklin Furnace, John Howell called their work stupid people tricks, comparing them to a sanitized Kipper Kids. They weren't chaotic enough to be dangerous. They weren't conceptual enough to be serious. They were more Penn and Teller than Herman Nitsch, and they just had too much blue paint and not enough spleen. By 1991, they'd landed a full theatrical run at Astor Place with Blue Man Group, Tubes. And then they hit a stroke of luck of the kind that belongs to a New York that no longer exists. By 1994, just a few years into their run, the Blue Man Group was offered the chance to buy the theater outright. In a kind of gentrification of the mind scenario, the building's previous owner was Bruce Mailman, a nightlife impresario best known for founding The Saint, the New York Theater Workshop, and the new St. Mark's Baths. He was an early fan. They bought the property at a generous discount, whatever that means, and Mailman died of AIDS that same year, with the only stipulation passed down that they could not flip it for profit.
4: I'm raising my family here,
0: Matt Goldman told Mailman's surviving partner, John Suggs.
4: We're not flipping anything.
0: Owning the building gave the Blue Man a kind of permanence most downtown artists could only dream of. Real estate as runway. For nearly 30 years, the proto-Blue Man lived in the two-building complex connected by a courtyard that floats above a set of office spaces. There it is, it's this Blue Man compound that's just hidden in plain sight right on Colonnade Row on Lafayette. Rooted near Astor Place, the Blue Man Group then quietly went from downtown, you know, sort of freak show to global franchise. They expanded, they went to Boston, Chicago, Vegas, Berlin, and they replicated their first performances with this uncanny precision. They were a blue machine. They released albums, they toured with Moby, they toured with Busta Rhymes, I think that was the same tour, and they showed up at the Super Bowl. They were the face of Intel Inside and, you know, different international sodas, and the whole thing got formalized into Blue Man Productions, LLC. But something shifted. They had kids. They started thinking about things long term, and the question became, what if we built a school instead of just another show? Enter the Blue School era. Founded in 2006, the same year I graduated from high school, by the original Blue Men and their partners, it was first a playgroup, and then it was a pedagogical experiment with private school tuition. It was noble. It fused art school values with all the keywords of the day around neuroscience and mindfulness and project-based learning, promising to nurture whole children, you know, emotionally attuned, but still a little creatively unhinged. It was anti-test, anti-rubric, anti-rote, this kind of like utopian blueprint for rearing a next generation of hopeful New York blues, incubated in the shadows of Wall Street. A school that, like the group itself, tried to resist the machinery even as it became a part of it. In the years before its closing, the annual tuition there was around $55,000 a year. And if it still existed today and I could afford it, I would love to send my daughter there. You know, it sounds sick as hell. I caught up with Susan last week over wine, Caesar salad, and fries. I think she's from the same generation as the Blues, not totally sure, but I tell her my plight. And she says that she has a friend that sent their kid to the Blue School who was part of the founding class. She offers to reach out to make a connection, and I nod, yeah, sure. And then I don't follow up. I'm nearly touching Blue. I catch a glimpse of the Cerulean Man as I run to catch the F train, but, you know, the conductor, he doesn't even see me, and the train just pulls away. And at this point, fuck it. Do I even need to talk to these guys? And what is this really about? I think what I'm reaching for is proof. You know, proof that you can want, you can actually just want more for yourself and your friends. That you can find a way out of this precarious grind, and that maybe, just maybe, you can come out of that raking transformation from one side to the other, if it is that binary, or at least just be like a little bit less broken or broke than I feel like me and my friends are. Because at the end of the day, the shit grinds you down. And even though I'm not reaching for a residency at the Luxor, and just asking these questions feels so, so, so hypothetical and like so old world. Like, I'm sitting here and I feel like fucking Oscar fucking Wilde asking myself about the cost of fame, when fame is always just like adjacent to me, and it's close enough to observe, and it's far enough to never touch. And that's, you know, really not the goal, is it? For me, at least, it's like, I just want to be here to sustain a small life where me and my friends and our families, in whatever definition that takes, are doing okay. And I don't want to see life eat away at our spirits like this, you know? Dress me up in black and blue, and I will dance for you, world, for just an ounce of solace. What I want to ask them is, did it feel this hard then? Did you feel free then? Do you feel free now? Is there hope for people like us? And then I look around because I see my peers aging and they're calcifying into these really strange shapes, these forms that are twisted by surviving in a city that never really had room for us to begin with. And I don't feel like I lost something exactly because I didn't feel like I was ever promised it. But when the struggle and the toil itself becomes the medium, then how long can you go before you break through or it breaks you? I feel about as close to the Blue Man as I feel to making it. I see them from across the room and we're at the same party. I spend too long talking in the kitchen and I go to try to find them, but they've left. We are not the same. I read that they, like so many in the 80s, got into EST. You know, the self-actualizing kind, and it tracked. Like, they seemed like they were trying to work through something. They were trying to get complete, to will things into existence. Another nugget I came across from West Day, a Blue Man since 1997.
4: You know, the three guys were usually in alignment, artistically, socially, financially, and God bless them for trying to create a utopian corporation.
0: In 2010, the same year I graduated from college and started K-Hole, the year before Arena, Goldman sold his share to a venture capital firm. Then in 2017, Wink and Stanton sold theirs to Cirque du Soleil. You know, they did good, those Blue Men, and I was just perennially late. I don't need to talk to them because I already know, in some sense. These Blue Men were just farther down the road. They were painted, silent, moving in sync, and they found a way through, or at least a way out. And I'm still here. I'm still here in the kitchen, running for trains, watching doors slide close, trying to catch up, and still trying to touch blue. Because in the end, they built something that held together for a while. They made moderately weird, widely palatable into a system, and they sold it. And then they moved on. I don't envy them exactly, but I am here taking notes because maybe it isn't about fame or permanence or even art. Maybe it's about getting just far enough to find a place on whatever form of Lafayette Street in whatever city you can with friends to stay a while. Anyway, I still haven't heard back, but I did order more blue paint.

August 7th.

Por el pueblo amor.

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1: Yeah. And is it okay if I start with a fake English accent, but then it like randomly goes away? Well, I'm just getting into character.
2: Okay, so can you take a photo?
1: So deep breath.

Hi, everyone. So I'm Ada Gafter-O'Higgins, and I am a six-year PhD student at the Graduate Center. And today, I'm going to be talking with my lovely friend Keegan, also former student at the Graduate Center, about gossip and the different functions of gossip in society throughout history and also today in downtown New York, where we are currently. So

I'm going to start off by telling you a little story about circa 1641 Paris. So the Cardinal de Richelieu, who you may have heard of, who was Louis XIII's right hand and arguably the most powerful man in mid-17th century France, once publicly mocked one of his administrators, the Vicomte de Fontrailles, who had a hunchback. So allegedly, the cardinal told him, in front of an enormous group of ambassadors, that he should hide himself, sir, because these ambassadors don't want to see monsters. Naturally, the Vicomte did not forget this remark. In fact, he later conspired against the cardinal, notably with the former's court favorite and Louis XIII's lover, the Marquis de Cinq-Mars, who was a gorgeous blonde twink. This Cinq-Mars actually joined the rebellious faction headed by Louis XIII's brother that was trying to take down Louis XIII and depose him and put his brother in his place. This plot was discovered and is now known as the Conspiration de Cinq-Mars, so the rebellion led by Cinq-Mars. And both of the conspirators, the Vicomte, who had been called a hunchback, and the gorgeous twink Cinq-Mars, were beheaded. And it's said that as the beheading was happening, the king said of his former lover, "I would love to see the grimace that Cinq-Mars is currently making at the scaffold." So he really didn't care anymore and was very angry. I think this little anecdote illustrates how seemingly marginal interpersonal events can actually be determinative and transformative of a nation's history. So this one shady remark that the cardinal made about the Vicomte's appearance actually led to his beheading. It's taken from a chapter, the story that I'm telling is taken from a chapter on the Cardinal de Richelieu from Talleyrand de Réau's Historiette, which is a collection of around 500 vignette-like portraits of de Réau's contemporaries, different eminent characters of 17th century France. So the word histoire in French actually denotes both the study of past events, so what we call history, but also simply a story, any story, an account of imaginary or real people. So where the historiettes stand on this spectrum is pretty ambiguous. So compared to an histoire with a capital H, the historiettes have the yet, which is a diminutive at the end. So this is supposed to denote a kind of ironic, lesser importance of these anecdotes. And the plural actually refers to the fact that it's many small histories strung together rather than a singular, unified, and state-sanctioned history like the kind that we study in school. The informality perhaps also alludes to the intended limited audience of the manuscript. So this was a handwritten, obviously, manuscript that was meant to be shared in a clandestine fashion among Talleyrand's circle of friends. And it was only discovered 200 years later and published for the general reader. So I think that these stories together provide an antidote to the formal work of institutionally recognized historians and their agendas. In that it explicitly aims to highlight the imperfections and failings of its figures rather than their necessarily historical import. Some people have suggested that the malicious intention of these stories is actually because Talleyrand came from a bourgeois family who had actually bought a title, de Réau, and was not actually part of the nobility. And so he was trying to avenge his honor and take revenge on some of these people by spreading gossip about them. However, since their publication, independent historians have actually established that most of the gossip in this book is real and can be corroborated. So one of the ways in which these different stories supplement official historical narratives is that they focus on esprit, which translates to spirit, willpower, wit, intelligence, charisma, charm, sophistication. So he often talks about the spirit of his subjects, whether they said something spirited or whether they lacked spirit. And what's interesting about talking about people in this way is that it contrasts with a materialist conception of history, where history is moved by material and economic conditions and processes, and actually shows how individual souls and spirits can change and have an effect on history. So things also like lust, ambition, laziness, boredom, folly, these
elements actually affect the course of history, individual conversations and different characters' intelligence. So, for example, there's a story about a certain Mademoiselle Gouvray, who was a socialite who also wrote literature, and her work was mocked by the Cardinal de Richelieu, again, one of the most important people of the 17th century. He mocked her literary talent by doing a kind of pastiche of her style in a social setting where he talked to her, imitating her work in a humorous way and using this kind of antiquated vocabulary that nobody used anymore. And then she kind of talked back and didn't let him get away with it, and, you know, in a really prideful manner retorted, and everybody laughed, and she kind of won this little exchange. And after, he was so embarrassed that he granted her a royal pension, which she then received for the rest of her life. So she received a royal pension for her rest of her life just for saying one funny thing at this public event. So thinking about gossip, the status of gossip kind of lies somewhere between objective fact and personal opinion. But either way, it needs to appear as true or possibly true. Gossip must spread also through time and space, otherwise it's just a secret. So these are some of the elements that make up gossip. Patricia Spax, who wrote a book called Gossip that people talk a lot about when they're talking about gossip, distinguishes between serious gossip that seeks psychological insight and destructive, belittling gossip. So she theorizes that gossip of both kinds offers an alternative to official values for the underprivileged. Referring to its focus on the private lives of individuals, she notes that, quote, gossip, even when it avoids the sexual, bears about it a faint flavor of the erotic. The atmosphere of erotic titillation suggests gossip's implicit voyeurism. We thrill to the glamour and the power of secret knowledge, partly detoxified but also heightened by being shared. An example of gossip actually being desirable, the person desiring their own gossip to be spread, in Télémant des Réaux, is a certain noble, Mr. de Guise, who was a playboy, and he tells his friend about one of his conquests. When the friend doesn't spread the gossip, Mr. de Guise tells him, "Sir, it seems that you don't love me much anymore. I told you that I had had all that I wanted from her only so that you would go tell it, and you haven't told anyone a word." So gossip was a social currency, and at times, those who were being gossiped about wanted it to spread. In the courts and in the salon, people were trading gossip and exchanging it, buying power and prestige, and they were using it to influence the outcomes of important decisions and events. As with any currency, the group needs to consider the gossip valuable in order to be able to trade on it, exchange it. So the value usually comes from its capacity to harm or affect someone's reputation. And Télémant actually provides us with different examples of harmful gossip, both about people's appearance, their family heritage, and their foibles. And in the 17th century, and still today in many ways, serious critique that announced itself as such was vulnerable to civil and religious repression by the state and the church. So these conditions actually called for other rhetorical strategies, such as allusion and informal channels of communication, such as unpublished manuscripts and pamphlets. The casual, informal, and subjective nature of gossip allows it to conceal, through its tone and style, commentary that would otherwise be suspicious and potentially garner legal condemnation. So humor, as well, I think, is one of the most important rhetorical devices that has the potential to immunize a critic from being punished by making the criticism indirect and funny, so entertaining. It also makes people more enthusiastically disseminate the information because it's funny. So one of my readings of these different pieces of gossip, and I will be reading a couple of examples, is that Télémant, whether he actually wanted to or not, gives us examples that flawed individuals cannot be depended on, especially when the only thing giving them power is their birth. They cannot be depended on to govern a country. So this points to the danger of leaving too much power within the purview of a handful of inevitably flawed individuals, such as made up the royal family and the different noble characters who had the highest governing positions
at the time. So by chronicling the foibles of people such as Henry IV, Louis XIII, and the Cardinal de Richelieu and others, the work of Talleyrand actually suggests the necessity of instituting governing structures and laws that don't depend on the will of a select few individuals, because all individuals are flawed. As we see in his work, no one is really spared. So I'm going to read a few examples, but there are really a lot of them. An important thing here is that he would tell these really small anecdotes that are not necessarily that scandalous in themselves, but give us this really fun taste of the time. So for example, I thought this was cute. He was talking about one of the lovers of the king. So I think he's talking about Louis XIII. And this was interesting. So the king, although he was about 53 years old, performed all sorts of follies for his love's sake that would have been more suitable to young men, says Talleyrand. So already we see the shade here being thrown. He ran into the ring. Okay, well, whatever, not that part. But anyway, he once persuaded the princess to show herself on a balcony with her hair down, the scene lit up with torches. And I think that's beautiful to imagine. When he saw her, he was so much affected that he nearly fainted. And she said, "Lord, he's mad." She also allowed herself to be secretly painted for him by Fernand, who I'm assuming was a big painter. The drawing was rubbed with fresh butter to prevent it from smudging and was given to the king. Years afterwards, she met the artist and, thinking that he had forgotten this little episode, asked him which of all the portraits that he had drawn he preferred. He replied, "The one that had to be rubbed with butter." And the reply made her blush. So this is an example of a little anecdote that was shared in the story. So one of the biggest entries, actually, is of a famed courtesan, Ninon de l'Enclos, which is already a really beautiful name, but she's actually famous. So he goes into detail about every single lover she ever had, and it's like 20 pages. So he really sometimes depicts women as so much more lascivious and like sexual than the men, interestingly. And I think that's because of the rules of propriety at the time, it was way more exciting to hear about very sexual women than men, which were allowed to be sexual publicly more. So I'm just looking, what was the best part from her? I mean, right, so she makes one of her lovers ill because he's looking at her window and she has a candle and he thinks she's writing to another lover, but then she's not. But then he thinks she's seeing him and he gets sick from this and then potentially even dies. So now I'm just going to give you an example of one of the stories. So this one is about a woman named Marion Delorme. So Marion Delorme was the daughter of a man who was well off. Had she wished to marry, she would have had 25,000 crowns as a dowry, but she would not. Interesting. She was a beautiful woman and had a grand air and a charming manner, but she was not very intelligent. She did sing and play the lute well. Her nose used to get red sometimes, and she would sit with her feet in water for the whole morning to cure that defect. She was magnificent, extravagant, and naturally lascivious. She acknowledged to have cared for 7 or 8 men, but not for more. De Barreau was the first, then came Rouville, though he was not too good looking. It was for her that he fought La Ferté-Sénectère Moissin. Another followed, to whom she wrote that she had a fancy to sleep with him. And then he goes on to list every single other lover she had. She said that the Cardinal de Richelieu, who we've talked about, once gave her a ring worth 60 pistoles that had belonged to Madame d'Aiguillon. "I looked on that," she said, "as a trophy. The cardinal was a very mean man and did not pay his ladies more generously than he did those who procured works of art for him. Marion went several times to see him. The first time he received her in a grey satin suit, embroidered in gold and silver, booted and with plumes in his hat. She said that the effect was most comic, with his pointed beard and his hair over his ears. He kissed her twice. Another time she went there dressed as a page. After these visits, he made de Bournais, so one of her former lovers, give her 100 pistoles, which she threw down on the floor and laughed at the cardinal. She was 39 years old when she died and as beautiful as ever. Had she not been so frequently with child, she would have remained so until she was 60.
She took a strong dose of antimony to cause a miscarriage, and it was that which killed her. Over 20,000 crowns worth of clothing were found after her death. She never wore her gloves more than 3 hours. She never took money, only finery. Generally, an arrangement was made for so many pounds

0: come back to this, perhaps, and tell a couple more. But now we might move more to the contemporary times with the lovely Keegan.
1: So, yeah, this is like, I want to talk about something that is, it's a few centuries past that. When was that written?
0: So 1600s.
1: Okay, so yeah, this was written, what I'm talking about now, in 1965. It was published in 1968, and it is a, what's called a reality novel, talk by Linda Rosenkrantz. And I was thinking about something that you wrote in your essay. And you say that hostility is a mode of uniting the in-group. Criticism, caustic jokes, and backbiting are reassertions of group values and maintain a principle of equality between members as everyone is subject to criticism. And I think that we, you and I were talking about how the act of gossiping is something that does bring us together morally, and it's a reification of what is deemed shared, socially acceptable behavior. And in this book, basically it is a condensing of conversations that took place over a summer in the Hamptons between these three like art world milieu downtown New York figures. Their names are Emily, Marcia, and Vincent in the book, and everyone's names are changed. And basically, as they sunbathe, cook, and drive around at the Hamptons, she and her friends compulsively psychoanalyze each other, testing the boundaries of the tiny, fragile community they've created. And I wanted to read a passage from this, where there's a character that, they always, like, she kind of becomes a butt of their jokes, and they're always talking shit. And they call her Sick Joan because everyone is existing in these parameters of sick and healthy in the psychoanalytic sense. So Emily says, "I'm not saying a word until the car pulls away." Marcia, "She can't hear." Emily, "I'm waiting for the absolute departure." Okay, now, first of all, there are certain things about Joan that I cannot stand. I cannot bear the suffering, the alcoholic waste bullshit. They make me feel rage and anger and fantastic contempt. Her sickness scares me, darling, because I get scared for myself. I mean, Jesus Christ, she's my oldest friend, and if she ruins her life, I'll feel very responsible. I don't have to identify with her, I don't have to feel her pain, but I'm an intelligent person who loves her, and I should certainly be able to give her something constructive as a human being. But I can't be her mother, sister, therapist, brother, father. And then Marcia says, "You can't, especially if you start getting healthier this winter, which I'm sure you will, and get interested in doing something for yourself. You're going to find out that a person only has a limited amount of energy." And basically, they kind of go on this diatribe about how Emily can get, quote unquote, healthier. And I think what you and I were talking about earlier is that gossip specifically functions in this way of it creates something that is intangible but is very structured. And this kind of like sense of becoming, and that we become more of ourselves through talking about other people. It's like an inevitable part of being alive, especially in contemporary time. And I think that we should use this then to maybe open up the discussion about what our definition of gossip is and how it functions today. So,
0: yeah, so I think gossip, what's funny to me about looking at gossip in the past and today is how similarly, like with so many things, mm-hmm. like, did you know that they had food delivery services in Imperial China? There would be men with wooden baskets of food, and you would like cry out from your window what you wanted and they would bring it to you. So yeah, they had seamless in their own way. But anyway, I'm always startled by how similar things were then and now.
1: Right.
0: And when I was looking at the gossip, in this book, for example, I was like, wow, it's just everything the same, you know, who had sex with who and who looks good or looks bad and people's family and who did something embarrassing at the party last night and who said something funny. One thing that I do think is different is that, as I was saying, people were really obsessed with the idea of wit. Mm-hmm. And so if you said

0: something witty, you made it that night. And mm-hmm. people would talk about what you said far and wide. And you got this renown. I don't think that happens anymore as much. I think we focus more on the negative, like someone said something cancelable or embarrassing or that you really disagree with. Mm-hmm. But we don't as much celebrate when someone says something really funny after the fact, I feel like. And I think we should bring that back. So let's bring that back.
1: I mean, maybe though if someone like, you know, when like someone you know has like a hit tweet.
0: Yeah!
1: Like you're like, wow, you're like, that was really sick.
0: That's
1: like,
0: so true. That's like,
1: you're like, whoa, you're like that person that my friend tweeted that viral tweet. Like,
0: that's such a good point. And I was thinking actually when we were talking about gossip, I was thinking, mm-hmm. you know what? Twitter, for better or for worse, is kind of this new arena where these things are playing out. And mm-hmm. the only difference is that it's in real time and you can all look back on the tweets.
1: Right, which I think we have spoken a lot about. I mean, obviously how gossip – well, one, gossip, like, is this, it's, like, idle talk, and it's, like, within the, like, oral tradition, right?
0: Yeah.
1: And then, and it's, and it becomes such a different thing when it is concretized into language and also, like, documented forever on the internet. And, I mean, there's, like, various flavors of gossip. There's, like, I mean, gossip is anything. It can be, like, praise. It's talking about anyone when they're not there, right?
0: Yes.
1: It doesn't have to be like talking shit, even though it often is. And that has its benefits, you know, but or like catharsis. But I think that when negative gossip is said in like an online space or like an online forum or like a group chat or, you know, like a Reddit page or anything, there is like a inherently nefarious quality because it becomes a documentation of proof against that person's character. And even if also too, that person does like change significantly from that point, like that's forever there.
0: That's so true. And I like that you're bringing it up because this is something you've talked about before, the difference between gossip and talking shit, which I think we kind of invented that, but maybe mm-hmm. other people have talked about, but I haven't seen it. So there's a point where it goes from gossip, which can involve praise and critique, some mm-hmm. mixture of those two, to talking shit, which is just fully negative and, mm-hmm. and hurtful. So I think that's a good definition to keep in mind in general. And when talking about the internet, yeah, the way that the internet is permanent is so brings in this seriousness mm-hmm. to gossiping online that I don't think existed before. Right. I mean, even these gossip that I was talking about were written, but it wasn't public information. It was for mm-hmm. a specific social class and group mm-hmm. of people. So to have like screenshots of something you said go viral in a tweet, for example, mm-hmm. and to have millions of people looking at this screenshot, potentially either with your name actually on it or mm-hmm. finding out that it's you, I just wonder where that is going to go and what are the consequences of that. I mean, I do think potentially we're going to have more of a movement to make the internet less permanent mm-hmm. because I think it's stifling creativity and it's creating serious issues for people in terms of their identity to have different facets of your identity online permanent.
1: Mm-hmm.
0: Somebody's going to come up with something to combat that, I hope, because look at mm-hmm. how Gen Z is using the internet. They can't have all of those TikToks and tweets permanently there when they're entering the workforce, or maybe they can, I don't know.
1: Well, I mean, maybe we've also entered, well, I was thinking about how like, one, the internet is like inherently incompatible with our like most like natural forms of existence because mm-hmm. like we're like, it's like inherently at odds with like the impermanence of our lives. Like we're yes. all, you know, like impermanent in this way. And like everything we do is impermanent and like nothing, while everything is very serious, very little things are that serious. And it makes things very serious in a way that is so blown out of proportion. And like when you like, for example, like a piece of gossip is like tweeted about you or, you know, shared on TikTok and like the story time format, it becomes something so much greater than something spoken between two people that just like dissipates into thin air because it's temporal. And I don't know where I was going with that, but that's all to say that I don't know though. I feel like with maybe like the millennials, I feel like that was like the era of like getting in trouble for like being crazy on the internet and like saying crazy things. And now you can kind of say anything. And maybe that we're like, we are going back to that, that like, not like, not lacking permanence, but like lacking seriousness or severity or something.
0: Yeah. I think in our kind of art and fashion circles and or literary circles, that's the case. It seems like corporate America, for example, and other spaces a little bit less so. But maybe they'll eventually catch up, because what can you do? Young people are not going to censor themselves ever because they don't know better. So I wonder what's going to happen with that. But a positive thing that can come from the internet is how it can interact with art forms. So tell me about the Zola thread, for example, which I didn't know that much about, but you were telling me about it.
1: Oh, yeah. So a few years ago, there was that A24 movie Zola, which was about these two women who met at a strip club, and they had this like crazy, like it's like a road movie. They have this like crazy adventure. They like go down the rabbit hole. You know, there's like a lot of like boyfriends getting betrayed and money being exchanged. And basically, this is a true story. It's like a completely true story based off of a Twitter thread that this woman Zola posted. And it's like a 200-part Twitter thread. Wow. And she told this story and it became a viral tweet. And then Jeremy O'Harris found it and wrote a screenplay based off of it with, I believe, her permission. But like that was fruitful. Like that was like the generative effect of gossip. Or I mean, because also, I mean, like gossip is like also storytelling.
0: Yes.
1: Right?
0: Yeah.
1: Like in, you know, the Rosencrantz that I brought up, and in the text that you are like referring to, that is storytelling.
0: Yeah. In the New Yorker article that we both read, it was a recent New Yorker article about McKinney's book about gossip. They mention at the end, the author finishes with saying that literature is a form of gossip. It's gossip embellished and added upon or completely fabricated or based on true stories like the Twitter thread. So that's something interesting to keep in mind. When we're engaging in gossip, we're engaging in a form of literature at time about our own lives. We're narrativizing our own lives. But we're also, we talked about this, one of the things that I don't hear discussed as much is how when you're gossiping with somebody and you both have the same reaction to what you're saying. So for example, you're saying somebody did something and you both say, I can't believe
1: he did that.
0: He did that or she did that. In that moment, you're both agreeing that you have the same moral values and compass. And that is a form of bonding that I feel like people don't talk about as much. It's a moral bonding, which can sometimes I think also be untrue, because I feel like in the moment of gossip, we're more inclined to agree, even if we may have some misgivings or maybe we have done that before or would do that, which is something to also think about. The pressure when you're in a group gossiping to agree with the group. What do you think?
1: Maybe when I was younger and like amongst younger people, when you have like less of a defined moral fabric for yourself, that like you would relent. And I guess like, but I don't know, I feel like at this point in my life, I'll like, I feel like I would react in an authentic way. But I do think though that there is like a prevailing pressure though to like conform. And it also depends on like where your headspace is at, if you're like in a particularly strong moment, or if like, and you're like cool with being a black sheep of like whatever group dynamic you find yourself in. But I don't know, do you feel like you feel the need to like bend to the pressure of whatever like is the moral implication that this group is insinuating?
0: I think so. I mean, maybe this just speaks to my own kind of schizophrenic leanings or something. I don't know what this is mentally, but I feel like in general, I have a non-judgmental attitude towards people's behavior, and I welcome people being crazy or defying norms. I like that and I respect that. And I have always felt drawn to people who are a little bit more defiant of norms.
1: Transgressive.
0: Transgressive. And sometimes I think I've taken it too far looking back, but it doesn't matter. I don't regret it. But I've definitely associated or been involved with people or situations that were a little too extreme or the so I don't know. Not extreme, nothing
1: nothing crazy.
0: Nothing that crazy, but just people who just really don't care about other people. People who are just doggedly following their own will and don't care about the effect that has on other people, for example. But I would think that's like creative and crazy, but now maybe less so. But anyway, because of that past, I feel sometimes iffy about condemning people's actions. Yeah, I don't know. I think my personal pet peeve is people being like rude in the everyday. So I will get like really offended by rudeness in the everyday, but then I will forgive and like understand and provide empathy for somebody making like an egregious moral mistake or really being flawed in some kind of role or capacity. So I don't know. That's where I stand randomly.
1: No, I agree. I feel like there's like something about the like quotidian, like everyday. And like if you're like that is more important to like maybe like creating some form of community or like because you respect the like the base rules. But like if you do something that is like a violation, like a complete violation. Yeah, I don't know. The extremity is like somehow more acceptable.
0: So what do you think of influencers? Speaking of crazy people who don't care about other people's feelings, what are your thoughts about the evolution we're in right now in terms of influencers and gossip?
1: Well, okay, because I was thinking about similarly, I was trying to think about like, have we lost the art form of gossip or has like the like technology and like specifically like influencers, which exist because of technology and like social media, has that diluted the form of gossip? And because of like because it becomes all about you have this illusion of control over your own image, which is like what influencers do. They like create their own lore, they like churn out their, you know, their own fodder, and like they create content that aligns with a aesthetic or ideological perspective. But I mean, I don't know, because like do influencers like kind of use the like the machinations of gossip? Do you think so?
0: I think a little bit. I mean, I don't know any influencers actually.
1: Neither do I.
0: So I don't know what it's like for them. It definitely seems like it's definitely a place that is perfect for the proliferation of gossip because they're not they're selling themselves. They're selling their lives through vlogs and videos, and they're selling a lifestyle and products. So they're not putting their energy into a third thing, like let's say a movie or an art show or an album. I mean, sometimes, but in general, they're not doing that. Everything is about their own life. So it seems like they definitely engage in a lot of gossiping about each other, and they have a lot of free time, which and they're young. So it definitely seems like a big part of them. I definitely lurk on Shout Out, NYC influencer snark and LA influencer snark. And I don't even know the influencers themselves. I just see the snark about them. So people talking about how this thing that they posted is fake, or like we know that this person, like there was somebody who was saying she just like ate healthy or something and lost like 300 pounds in like 5 months. This influencer, Remy Bader. And then I don't even follow her, but it was funny because she then later, people were all saying she's definitely on Ozempic. And she was saying, no, I'm not. I'm just being healthy. And they were like, dude, we know that that's not physically possible. And then she later came out and said, yeah, I got like the surgery, gastric bypass or whatever. And people are angry. And I don't know what I think, and it doesn't necessarily matter. Should they be angry because her whole platform was about authenticity and being honest with my fans and being body positive, but then she like lied about her thing? But at the same time, I do think she's allowed to have a procedure and not immediately tell everyone. Just because you're an influencer doesn't mean that you can't lie like everyone else about something you did because you don't feel like talking about it. So I don't know. But anyway, this is an example of something that they discuss on the influencer mm-hmm. snark. But they also do descend into random, unprovoked hate of like mm-hmm. somebody's outfit or something about somebody's way of speaking that does seem a little bit excessive and does, I definitely think, even when I maybe chuckle at it myself, it comes from a place of jealousy that these influencers mm-hmm. are like the new nobility in a way. I mean, I hate to say that because it doesn't seem fair to relate them to the nobility, which had a tradition of being patrons of the arts and traditions of manners and dress and all these things. And there aren't really traditions with influencers, but they are kind of these figures that we look up to, that we buy things because of and mm-hmm. do things because of, even if we don't really follow them. Mm-hmm. So I do think there's a bitterness and a jealousy that leads to gossip in the taking down way that we've been talking about, where people want to take them down because they're jealous, but also because they do see a kind of fakeness. Mm-hmm. Because how authentic can you be when you're being paid to promote something and you're being paid to show a perfect life?
1: Mm-hmm. But I also No, I was like thinking, I was like, they're like patrons of Shein.
0: Yeah, they literally are. They're patrons of Shein and Temu and Jaded London.
1: Yeah. Yeah. I think about people who are like really, you know, like the people who post on these forums, right? Like, and how. Because you and I were talking about, like, with influencers, too, that, like, influencers are now, like, the new kind of, like, you know, like, the gossip magazines of the early 2000s, like, talking about, like, Brad and Angelina mm. and, you know, I don't know, what are the other big, like, Lindsay Lohan and Paris Hilton. And, like, that was, like, the celebrity gossip fodder. But then I'm, like, one, is that really satisfying to talk to gossip about people that you don't know? And then also to do influencers, is that maybe like a more satisfying social exercise because they feel closer to you because of like parasocial relationships, that you feel like you are closer to them because they are like real people supposedly, you know, showing their most authentic true selves? And if that is like a satisfying social exercise to like spread or to like speculate gossip about them, or is it more satisfying to do it about, I mean, I think actually it is more satisfying to do about people you know. It's way more fun.
0: I do think so, because when you one of the most amazing things to me that is great about gossip is when you think you know someone and then you realize you don't, or you don't know mm-hmm. fully who they are, or you don't know these different sides of them. Mm-hmm. And that's an amazing moment. I think it's important to constantly remind ourselves that you never know someone and you never know yourself. Mm-hmm. And I think that's nice. I think it's freeing mm-hmm. to think of people as unknown and to think of yourself as unknown and let yourself be surprised. Mm-hmm. And that's a positive. Even when I find out someone did something that maybe I don't agree with, mm-hmm. it's still interesting to realize that they are more than what mm-hmm. I thought, or different. So I like that. I think that's a virtue of gossip that we can mm-hmm. talk about, or that I believe in. Mm-hmm. When it comes to influencers also, I think anybody feels like they could be an influencer, you're just one viral tweet or TikTok away from potentially being an influencer and
1: right.
0: having this allegedly easier life where you just get sent free shit and just have fun and that becomes your job. So I think there is a jealousy and a bitterness that comes from there and anxieties about, well, mm-hmm. why isn't it happening to me, or should I be trying to do that? Whereas mm-hmm. with traditional celebrities, it was harder to imagine I could have been that, you know, because the process mm-hmm. is so much more difficult. So I think that's an aspect of why people feel this like hatred to influencers. Also, they don't really have a defined role. Like actors act.
1: Right.
0: And whereas influencers, they are literally just selling people stuff. So because it does seem like a disposable role, I think there's mm-hmm. anger from that.
1: Yeah, I think there's definitely like a lot of resentment about that. And like it is something that is kind of, again, like an exercise of like catharsis to like a hate on this person who you don't even know. And like, yeah, they're like pretty hateable, too. They like position themselves, they're just like blabbing at their phone all day. And like, it's yeah, I mean, in certain ways, it kind of is like a depressing and kind of despicable existence.
0: Yeah, here,
1: I mean,
0: here.
1: It's fine. It's like fine they do it. But if I really think about it, I'm not like into it.
0: Yeah.
1: But yeah, I mean, I don't know. I think also it's interesting to think about, whereas like gossip may, like gossip about people that you know interpersonally may add like nuance or like it deepens or complicates their character. I also wonder like if you can recover from like bad gossip socially. Mm. And like how does one come back from that, regardless of like validity or not? You know, because I feel like too, especially like, you know, and this is like a, I don't think it's that tricky territory, but like post-cancel culture, you know, it's where also we saw such like a crazy, it was such like a vague and wide swath of being canceled that everything kind of got dogpiled into one. And you could do something like truly like really horrific or something that is just like a slight social transgression and it would just be grouped into the same thing. And I wonder if you think that you can recover from, like, quote-unquote bad gossip.
0: Well, that reminds me of this quote. I don't remember where I saw it, but it's this author, Mladen Dolar. Mm-hmm. And she said, she's talking about the power of rumors to affect a person, an individual. And she says, whatever one ascribes to people in rumors will start functioning as their spectral quality. And no amount of argument can undo this smear. With rumors, the referential function works as if by unconscious magic, affecting things with words by mere naming. And I think that's describing what you're just saying, where when rumors swirl around a person or an institution or thing, they do create this specter that follows that thing, whether it's true or not. Mm-hmm. And some that can sometimes, I think, increase someone's reputation and give them this kind of edge and mystique. Mm-hmm. But it can also haunt people in unfortunate ways when it's not true.
1: Right.
0: And I don't know. I do think we're maybe entering an era where rumor can maybe become more of a something people are okay with having about themselves out there, because it's a form of rebellion to allow rumors to proliferate about you and not be afraid of them.
1: Right.
0: Or something.
1: I mean, like, if you don't have haters, you're not doing it right.
0: Agreed. Like, having haters is the first sign that you made it.
1: Yeah. Well, I think also, like, but it is, though, like, when you do discover that you are being gossiped about or, like, secretly socially maligned, it is truly one of the most mortifying. Also, just hearing, well, it's like a knowing that your name is being spoken in a room that you're when you're not there, even if it's positive, is like a horrific experience, at least for me.
0: No, totally same. And this is a good moment for you to read maybe the Barthes quote.
1: Oh, right. So yeah, so in A Lover's Discourse, he talks about this like incredibly like mortifying ordeal of, because suddenly you're no longer subject, you're object, and that like realizing that is such a kind of shocking like out of body experience. I feel
0: but that's
1: like
0: such a good way of putting it.
1: It's what does he say? Gossip, he says, is by nature akin to murder. To refer to someone in the third person, a wicked pronoun he calls it, is to render the person absent. When he hears his beloved spoken of by others, it is as if I saw my other dead reduced, shelved in an urn upon the wall of the great mausoleum of language. There is an estranging witness to your funeral quality, to being talked about by others, as if you were no longer the subject of your own life, but merely an object to be ogled in someone else's. Yeah, I mean, it's there is something that the being narrativized, I think being like turned into a piece of literature by another is inherently something that like is I mean, you're like objectified into something conceivable and being able to kind of put into like a neat package and like labeled. And that's such a betrayal of your own interior nuance and complexity. And you're like, wait, that might be true, but there's so many other things that are true that are not being spoken about. And it's a betrayal of, it's a betrayal that we all betray each other in that way, I think. And we don't, maybe because it's impossible or it's like not as fun or like less sexy to extend like nuance and being like, oh, well, you know, this person was going through A, B, and C and this was happening. And then the piece of gossip becomes something that is like no longer fun. Right?
0: Yeah. So true. That reminds me of, because I'm reading Proust right now, and a lot of times he'll say somebody did something, mm-hmm. and then he'll give you like five different reasons why they maybe did that. Like, mm-hmm. Keegan sat down, maybe because she didn't want to talk to me, or maybe because she wanted to kiss me, or maybe because she was tired. And, you know, he gives like 10 examples, mm-hmm. and you never find out why the person did it. Mm-hmm. So, and I really, I love that mechanism, that way of describing people's behavior, because there are more than one reason, sometimes no reason, for why people say or do things. Mm-hmm. And when we gossip, we usually focus on one thing that someone said or did.
1: Right.
0: And I do this too, of course, I've done this. And you kind of ruminate over that one action and you mm-hmm. you go over it and you talk about it and you're amazed at it. Mm-hmm. But when we think about ourselves and the action that we did or the thing that we said, we don't think about it in a vacuum. We think about it in the context of our complex personality and our, mm-hmm. our life, our history, and the whole complicated context. We don't just think about a single thing that we did in itself. And mm-hmm. I think that's one of the differences between how we think about ourselves and our flaws and how other people might talk about them. To mm-hmm. see your own flaw taken outside of the context of yourself and just mm-hmm. pinned to the wall in all of its gory detail is so frightening. And maybe it needs to happen, but it's hard to witness. Mm-hmm. And that reminds me of a story of gossip that I had, and maybe then we could call some people to have mm-hmm. them share their gossip. But I was in college in the UK, and I had a crush on this guy. I didn't really know him that well, but he had long hair and was kind of like, looked kind of like metal. Mm-hmm. And anyway, he was working on this play, and he said something about how he was working on the tech of the play. And I was like, oh yeah, the play doesn't look that good, or said something shady about the play, which I can't believe I did that. I can't mm-hmm. believe I said something shady about a play to someone who just told me they were working on the play. Mm-hmm. And he was like, they're actually working really hard on it. And like, it's a really good play. And I was like, okay, whatever. And then I moved on. And then one day my mm-hmm. friend comes up to me. And I had a crush on this guy. Did I mention that? I had a crush on this guy.
1: Right.
0: And then one day my friend comes up to me and presses play on his phone, and he plays me a recording of a group of people talking about me, which already is shocking in itself. And then I hear my crush say, yeah, she's just a pretentious wanker.
1: Oh my God.
0: And he was obviously referring to me not liking the play and shading the play when I hadn't even seen it. And it was such a shock to hear my crush, you know, saying I was a pretentious wanker. But you know what? The worst part was that he was right. I was being a pretentious wanker, because why was I hating on the play when I hadn't even seen the play?
1: But it was like, but in the grand scheme of things, like, you're not a pretentious wanker. You're like in that like sliver of a moment, and you're like, I don't even know why I like let that like slip out. Like, that was like,
0: oh, me. Yeah.
1: Yeah. Yeah. Like the negative yeah. comment. Yeah. That, because you're like, why did I even say that? That was yeah. so random and like subconscious, you know? Yeah. And maybe a part of you is, but that's not the whole of like who you are.
0: Totally. And maybe I'm not a pretentious wanker because that moment of hearing someone say that about me was so humbling.
1: Right.
0: That I'm now not. So there's that.
1: It kept you in line.
0: But also my other friend was like, he's just saying that because he's one, which brings us back to, we gossip about flaws or people that we either see ourselves in it, or there's some kind of mirror, which I think is a classic reason why we do it.
1: Transference, yeah, yeah, is like yeah. a real thing. We like the people that like we hate the most, we tend to share the most qualities with.
0: Exactly. And the like all of our exes' new girlfriends, mm-hmm. we have something in common with them. Mm-hmm. And also their exes, you know, we all liked that guy.
1: Right.
0: So there's something similar about us, even if we don't like to think about that.
1: No, because it's because it robs you of your what you perceive to be your interior complications and your like millions and millions of layers.
0: Yeah, exactly.
1: And then to be, well, I think it's just also, I think it's just a truly mortifying ordeal to be perceived.
0: So mortifying. And if only we could turn it on and off.
1: I know, because it's like, it is like truly the worst where you're like, oh, I'm understood in the greater world, like outside of my body and like outside of my own perspective.
0: I know. And the way that this gossip from the Talia Maldonado book focuses on people's appearance is so interesting. He just, mm-hmm. he really describes the, in most intricate detail, sometimes people's flaws or beauty, and just proving how people were scrutinizing each other in this way mm-hmm. before phones, before runway shows, mm-hmm. and before contemporary modern media.
1: Right. No. I mean, I also, similarly, and this is like the question that I wanted to ask you before we open the lines. Okay. So if you were to be able to, in a hypothetical scenario, if you were able to access a book of everything kind and generous someone ever said about you behind your back while you were not in the room, you would also have to read a book of every cruel thing someone has ever also said about you behind your back. Would you?
0: Yeah, wow. That's a really interesting question. I mean, I think my first instinct was no. Mm-hmm. Because I feel like knowing human nature, mm-hmm. there would probably be like 2 pages of something good and like 100 pages of bad. And so if it was equal amounts, then I maybe would. And I feel like maybe it would lead to a kind of ego death. And then maybe it would be akin to like doing ayahuasca. And I would have like ego death and then rise from the ashes and be a new person. But I don't know. Maybe the curiosity would maybe everyone would fold and do it, but I think we're hard on ourselves, mm-hmm. and we do think the bad things. It's shocking to hear someone else say them, but it's usually not really new.
1: It's not a surprise. You're like, yeah, that tracks. Yeah.
0: So I don't know. I think I don't know. You know what would maybe I would, and I would mm-hmm. try to read the cruel things and realize the place that they came from was actually jealousy of the good things, maybe. Mm-hmm. Or maybe I would just tell myself that to make it possible.
1: I know.
0: What about you?
1: I don't know. I think I'd go like KMS mode. I feel like, I don't know if I could handle it. Like, because again, I feel like the nice things, not because there's few, but just because I feel like people will make the effort to verbally express like praise, just yeah. not because they don't feel it, just it's like a less, it's just, it's less automatic.
0: Yeah.
1: Whereas talking shit feels like a very automatic thing.
0: Yeah. And you know? It feels so good.
1: It feels so Why? Good. It feels amazing. It's like, and also too, you know, like when you're like in a triangular friendship,
0: yeah,
1: and two of you have like really secretly been mad at the third friend and not saying, and then someone finally says it when that third friend isn't there and you're like, yes. I've also noticed that, and it's driving me insane. And it doesn't mean that you, like, don't love that person any less.
0: Yeah.
1: Or, like, and, you know, we, like, all go through, like, peaks and valleys with the people in our lives, you know, as they do with us. But it feels fucking incredible, honestly. It's like, phew.
0: It really does.
1: Straight to the veins, you know?
0: I've been in a lot of triangular relationships. I recently saw a quote that was, like, on Pinterest that was, like, this, a safe person is a confrontable person. And I don't really like the rhetoric of like safe or not safe, but whatever. Mm-hmm. I think the quote makes sense to me. So I think one way to get yourself a little bit out of a gossip matrix is to make yourself really confrontable. Because one of the reasons mm-hmm. people gossip is because they don't feel like they can tell you something to your face
1: right.
0: for whatever reason. And so then they talk about it behind your back. But if you create an environment where your friends and people around you feel like they can bring something up, then you kind of reduce the need for them to talk about it behind your back. That's why people gossip so much about superiors, because you don't feel like you can question or critique a superior. So you're kind of forced to gossip about them. But yeah, I don't know. That's a technique that I think could work.
1: Right. No, that's a great way of putting it. I'd like to work on becoming a more confrontable person.
0: Me too. As a people-pleasy bitch, like, it's something to think about.
1: It is something to think about. Should we call some friends? Okay. So we're going to call some of our friends about their experiences with gossip.
2: Hi.
0: Thank you so much for joining us, Willard. So tell us, what is a piece of gossip that has contributed to your lore as Willard?
2: Why do I have to be the one? Okay, we're gonna go off of one that our good friend Tom gossiped about me and spread to many people. He was under the impression and gave many people the false impression that I was one of these teenage sexual store mall workers across suburban America who unfortunately were at Abercrombie during the height of their scandal. And I guess there were these, I never saw this in person, so I don't even know if this is real. I know their ads are all like teenagers shirtless in the field. And I thought that's what Tom and many others were implying I was. But apparently at Abercrombie, there were just like teenagers shirtless who would stand in the mall and greet other teenagers for corporate proceeds or whatever.
0: Oh, it's
2: and
0: real.
2: I guess I was one of these people, according to the lie.
0: Yeah, wait, that's real. I've seen them on Fifth Avenue in front of Abercrombie. Wait, they would be shirtless with like oil on their chest, and they would be spraying Abercrombie perfume in the street.
2: I mean, that sounds great to me. I wish. I was not included in that. I feel like, you know, I had a terrible childhood probably because I didn't get to do that.
0: So how did you find out that people were spreading these baseless lies about you? And by people, I mean Tom.
2: Multiple people had brought it up when Abercrombie came out. I think it maybe came out a few times when the expository documentary on the owner of Abercrombie being like a lecherous, like creepy gay, closeted gay or something with his like bodyguards of topless guys.
0: Oh.
2: When that came out, like, I don't know, a few years ago, it just kept coming up in conversation. And I had to get to the root of the gossip. And I guess it was from a very close source to you right now.
0: Yeah. And are you flattered that you, it's, that's a pretty flattering rumor, I feel like.
2: Yeah. I mean, honestly, yes, it's flattering, but I have to take it. I think I'm a little hesitant to be flattered to it because I think it contributes to the lore that I'm a bimbo, which has not been, that has not been disproven, but it is something I've tried to actively disprove.
0: Yeah, maybe you should have a show at Montez about how you're not a himbo and getting to the bottom of that.
2: And I am a himbo. And I like to get oiled. No, I really like to have my chest oiled.
0: True. So you're basically confirming everything.
2: Yeah.
0: Well, thank you so much for sharing and confirming the rumor about you for everyone.
2: Fuck. Okay. Have a nice day.
0: Okay. Talk later.
1: Okay. I'll call Sam. Hey, what's up? Can you hear me?
3: I can hear you, yeah.
1: Okay. You're on air. Are you ready to share some goss?
3: Yeah, I guess it's like a nice break from doing my taxes. This is total whiplash. Okay. Yeah, I am. Yeah, my participation in the call is kind of contingent on nobody walking into the gallery right now. So if I have to hang up abruptly, you'll know why.
1: Okay, word.
3: Okay, so wait, what's the question?
1: Okay, so it is... What piece or moment of gossip has shaped your personal lore?
3: Oh, okay. Yeah, I should have like, thought about this a bit more before. Okay, I would say that there... Yeah, I would say that I'm maybe on the higher end of gossip victims, or at least I was for a while, where it felt like there was like a sort of like a page six section dedicated to my personal life for a moment. Some of that being like totally, you know, not true. Some of it actually being totally true. But I feel like just, you know, it's less of like an individual story as opposed to like thinking like the sheer quantity of them. But I guess, what's a good, I guess there's this kind of like rumor and there's gossip, and I guess I kind of like gossip, but I'm anti-rumor. I guess a good rumor was that I had left like some sort of like token for somebody at their workplace, like on like pasted to their front door. Which was actually just not true, but nonetheless kind of like made this, like, you know, this for this person that, you know, in this, I was kind of like courting them, and I left them this like note and a flower taped to the front of their workplace, which was just not, I was actually not even in the state at the moment. But, I think this did kind of like brand me as somebody who was like a bit of like a romantic, but also maybe kind of crazy. Both of which are maybe true in different ways, but not in that way. I think that's an effort that I probably wouldn't go through that. That's more of a hurdle of effort than it is for like romance or something. But yeah, I think that one really shaped things. And that ended up being, you know, one of these like, going to have to like call and clarify with a few people and like kind of like set the record straight.
1: Did people, was it because you were seeing other people at the time and they got mad that they also didn't get flowers?
3: Oh, that's a good question. No, it was that there was, I think there was kind of like a mystery of who had like, because this actually did happen to this person. It just wasn't for me. And so it was more that, you know, maybe they had a few different
1: suitors.
3: What do they call them? You know, irons in the fire or something. Somehow I was the one who was blamed for it, but yeah.
1: I mean, do you think that you were then received as like a Don Quixote type?
3: I think that's probably generous. Yeah. I feel like it maybe, as opposed to a Don Quixote, probably more like a Don Juan at this point, you know?
1: Yeah.
3: Like that was more of the...
1: I mean, it's like, I mean, it probably, I feel like maybe the trickle-down effect was that, like, oh, like, Sam's a really romantic guy.
3: Right.
1: You know?
3: Well, it was one of these things, too, where it was, like, the person who actually received them was also really confused, and I get that, you know... It like would have kind of like made, and like any way that I denied it was like, oh no, I'm actually not even in this state. Obviously, just made them feel like, you know, I just did it even more. Like any kind of like proclamation of innocence was just kind of like, oh, you're so guilty of this. Like this is so you. You're so romantic. But yeah, maybe the trickle down is that it wasn't like it. Maybe it added to some sort of mystique or character. In ways that I would probably needed at the time. This is like probably three or four years ago. I don't know.
1: Right.
3: Has anybody asked you what your piece of gossip is?
1: My piece of gossip? I don't know. I don't know if anything has particularly contributed to like my lore. I have like funny stories about me embarrassing myself, but which are a lot, honestly. a lot. But I don't know if I have like something that was like spread about me specifically. But also, yeah. Maybe that there probably is, and I just don't know.
3: Right. I was trying to actually sort of like sort through my files of who, like, what I had heard about you over the, like, what, like, 7 years?
1: Like,
3: what,
1: okay.
3: What hot goss about you?
1: Was there any hot goss?
3: I'm trying to think. I feel like, like vaguely I can kind of remember things from like years ago, mm-hmm. but I think they had to do with like cooking. Maybe there was like some like chef drama.
1: Yeah, I feel like there could have been some chef drama.
0: A Caesar salad, perhaps?
3: Wait, is there somebody else on the call?
1: Yes, yeah, I'm here with Anna.
0: Hi.
3: Oh, hi.
1: Sorry.
3: I forgot that this was both on air. Like, I
0: keep
3: really
0: forgetting.
3: It's like having a phone call privately.
1: Right.
3: God, yeah. Yeah, I wish I could really recount some, like, bad Keegan gossip. But, you know, somehow I think I'm insulated from your gossip and you're insulated from my gossip, which is maybe how we've managed to be friends.
1: I think so. I actually think that that is how we have such a symbiotic relationship, you know?
3: Yeah, it's a good point. Because yeah. You're, like, vaguely... I mean, I think your vibe is kind of, like, ambiently anti-gossip or something.
1: Oh, okay.
3: Or it's not as gossip forward as some people that I know.
1: That's good. I'm glad to hear that, honestly. That's a relief.
3: Yeah. Yeah, it's a compliment. I'm trying to get more gossipy this year, so I think that's, we're going to have to work on that in book club. But
1: yeah, no, I know.
0: I love that as a New Year's resolution. Be more gossipy.
1: Yeah, yeah. Like, and like locally gossipy, you know?
3: Well, I kind of feel like, you know, you have to have some sort of like... like offense team, you know, you end up, if you just play defense, you know, I think your your narrative gets kind of written for you in this way that mm-hmm. feels mm-hmm. a bit unfair. Because it's also just like spreading gossip about yourself, which I realize is like kind of what I do anyways, but it's a bit more like defamatory.
1: Yeah, you definitely spread gossip about yourself now that I think about it.
3: Yeah, I'm like the worst. I mean, both Ezra and I think we've had this conversation where we're just like constantly telling on ourselves.
1: Well, you're just deeply, both of you are just deeply confessional people, you know, which is admirable. I, you know, you like to like self-flagellate in the town square.
3: Yeah, totally. I love doing it. Yeah, you should actually, I was just having this conversation yesterday where I was trying to convince somebody of the fact that this was a quality of mine and they were not convinced, but I feel like maybe that was just a strategy to get more out of me or something.
1: Right. Mm-hmm.
3: More confessions, you know.
1: Mm-hmm.
3: Gosh, now I feel like I've confessed too much. Maybe I should go back to my taxes, actually.
1: Yeah, I'll let you go back to your taxes, but thank you for sharing your lore shaping.
3: Yeah, you're welcome.
1: All right. I'll talk to you later. Guys. Bye.
4: Hi.
0: So we'll cut this part out, I guess. What name did you want to give?
4: I'll say Bella.
0: Okay. Hi, Bella. Thank you for joining us. So you're on air. It's not live, but you're on air. So tell us what piece of gossip has shaped your personal lore.
4: Okay, so mine is actually similar to yours, if you had already shared yours. And my piece of gossip that changed my life was also about my crush. I had a crush on him for like at least 5 years and had also been hooking up with him on and off for years, mm-hmm. hoping that someday he would date me. Then one day a mutual friend and I were just like gossiping and whatever, and somehow she accidentally like Freudian slipped that she had tried to get her to fuck him and he doesn't know that I know, and he probably doesn't care, but now I feel like I have the upper hand and of course never fucking him or talking to him again.
0: Wow. That is
4: kind of changed my life for the better, because now it like kind of helped me move on and be like, okay, he's actually an asshole, which I should have known.
0: Wow. So the gossip was for a good cause, even though it was painful in the moment.
4: Exactly.
0: That's really powerful. And
4: for the best. And I'm sure your gossip was for the best as well.
0: Yeah, I mean, I was saying how being humbled like that actually made me, it was humbling, you know? And sometimes being humbled, even though it hurts, is good.
4: Exactly.
0: And
4: I'm happy it happened.
0: Yeah. Well, thank you so much for sharing, Dunya. I mean, thank you so much for sharing, Bella. And we're so happy that you moved on from that a-hole.
4: Me too. Okay. And it makes me feel great that he doesn't know that I know, so he's probably a little bit confused.
0: Right. Love that. Always keeping the upper hand.
4: Exactly. Okay.
0: Okay. Talk to you later. Thank you for sharing.
4: You're welcome. Bye. Bye.
1: Hey, what's up? You're on speaker.
5: Hi.
1: Hey. Are you able to step out right now?
5: Yeah, yeah. Okay. I'm just on the outside of the gallery.
1: All right. Cool. So, Jonah, what is a piece or moment of gossip that has shaped your personal lore?
5: Okay. So, I was thinking about it, and I'm presenting instead an early encounter with the concept of gossip, mm-hmm. rather than gossip itself, that has stuck with me for a long time because it was embarrassing to mm-hmm. me. So I was in seventh grade, and I had just moved to a new school, so I didn't really know anyone. And my bar mitzvah was coming up. And I was in class. I think I was just like sort of really anxious and, you know, I didn't know anyone. And I think I just like, I had a feeling that like a suspicion that no one would come to my bar mitzvah. Mm-hmm. And I remember like seeing like these, I guess they could be considered like sort of more popular girls, like sitting more to the front of the class. And I knew that one of them had a bar mitzvah on the same day that I was having mine. Oh, no. And I saw them like whispering. I got it into my head that like they were being like, no one's going to go to Jonah's bar mitzvah. We're going to like, you know, everyone's going to go to, it was Sammy. Everyone's going to go to Sammy's. And I was just like, oh, fuck. Like, I can't believe this is happening to me. And after school, I, like, went up to one of the girls. And I was so choked up. And I was like, are you telling people not to come to my bar mitzvah? And she was just like, what are you talking about? Like, no. who are you?
1: No, nothing. Who are you?
5: And I just remember like being so like I just, it was entirely like self-inflicted.
1: you created like yourself as a spectacle of gossip.
5: Yeah, like I made a whole story in my head about it. and I went home that day just being so embarrassed. Yeah, like the specter of gossip sort of reigned largely over me. Mm-hmm. And now I love gossip and I do it all every day.
1: Yeah, do you think it's healthy? We're trying to talk about if it's good for us or not.
5: I think it's very natural. Mm-hmm. Because we're hyper social beings. And I think it's only natural that we would want to discuss each other, mm-hmm. Because we all exist like in reference to ourselves. Mm-hmm. We see ourselves and others. And so I think that sort of discussion is healthy. I obviously think, you know, it can be like malicious and ill-intentioned. Mm-hmm. But ultimately, you know, I'm all for it.
1: Yeah, I think we are too.
0: Hear, hear.
1: Yeah. What else? Awesome. What else are we gonna do? You know.
0: Yeah.
1: Yeah.
5: There's nothing else to do. Like we're all just here. Yeah, we
1: might. Alive. Might as well talk about it.
5: What else would we talk about? I don't know.
1: Yeah. Yeah. Well, thank you, and thank you for stepping out of work.
5: Yeah, of course. I hope that was a worthy contribution to the show.
1: No, that was wonderful.
0: One last thing before you go. Did you have a nice bar mitzvah?
5: Yeah, it rocked.
0: Yay. Oh,
1: and people did show
5: Everyone
1: up.
5: Came.
1: Everyone came. They skipped. Yay. Did they skip her bar mitzvah or bat mitzvah? Sorry.
5: Yeah, bar mitzvah is for boys and bat mitzvah is for girls.
1: Right. Thank you. I'm a shiksa, so I appreciate it.
5: Okay. All right.
1: Okay. All right. I'll talk to you later.
5: Bye. Talk to you later.
1: Bye. Thank Bye. You.
5: Sure.
0: So yay. Wait, but you never told your Caesar salad story.
1: Right. I guess this is also kind of similar to, no, I guess what we were talking about

0: Napoleonic complex, and he was just a really, I mean, like in a very typical like chef way, you know, just kind of an asshole. And he and I had like a very intense relationship that was like kind of paternal, kind of like psychosexual. It was like really just a lot. And it got to the point where I was like, you know, I was like, I have to quit this job. This is like ruining my life. And like I developed all these like health problems from it. I like was like got like malabsorption because I was like so I couldn't absorb nutrients from food because I was so stressed. And then I was like, okay, you know what? I have to quit this job. And my friends, like over the weekend, they like all helped me like write this email because I was so afraid to quit because I didn't want to deal with like the blowback from him. And they like helped me draft this email, and they were like, send it, Keegan. And I sent it, and then I came into work, and I knew that we obviously had to talk about it because he was not a confrontable person.
1: Mm.
0: See, and he's like, we have to talk. And he like takes me like behind the dumpsters and just like screams at me for like 5 minutes, and it's like horrible. And then I was like, okay, you know what, if that's that, that's fine. And I like go to the bathroom, cry, compose myself, and then we have to like do service. And this night specifically, it's like a 200 person, like we have, they're doing like 200 covers, and it's three people in the kitchen, and he's on expo. And that means like reading out the tickets. And I was on Gare Manger, which is like the like cold like vegetable station. So I, and this restaurant was like really known for like the Caesar salads. And I made like a lot of Caesar salads. And he called out an order. He was like, okay, like five Caesar salads. So I was like, all right, I'll do this like all at one time. And I was like still like very stressed. I like felt just like, I was like very rattled from the conversation. And the dressing, like the salad dressing, is like very, it's like, you know, it's like mayo based, so it's like kind of like thick and opaque and viscous, and it covers a lot of things. And you know, and I was like rushing, and I was like, you know, plating these salads, and I like sent them out. I was like, okay, and you know, started working on other stuff. And then like 2 minutes later, he comes back with the plate, and he shoves it across the pass, and it clatters and falls. And he was like, he's like, there's a fucking glove in there. And basically, because when I was mixing the salad, you use like vinyl gloves. And when I had taken them out of the box, one, because it was like above the station, had fallen into the bowl, and I hadn't seen, and the dressing had disguised me seeing the glove. And so then I fed someone
1: a sperm covered glove
0: and it was and I wanted to like leave my body. I was like, I actually want to fucking die right now. And then it became just this like, and this is like a, this is like a restaurant group, so it became like fodder amongst, I mean, like I've talked to people who worked at other restaurants in this restaurant group, and they knew about it. And I was like, no, you don't get it. I was really stressed, okay? And he was really shitty. And then, and like the owner found out about it, and it was like in an email chain. And I, for 2 weeks, I wanted to, because it was a 2 week notice, I like really wanted to just zip out of my skin and just depart, you know?
1: So you were known as a latex glove Caesar salad girl.
0: Yeah, I was the glove feeder. Yeah. And I was like, wow, I feel like I'm, and you know, I think maybe for everyone's sake, I'm no longer a line cook. So I think no more gloves.
1: I mean, I think a glove is less gross than like a hair, low key.
0: Right. And it also, like, it wasn't even the glove I was wearing. It was like a, it was a clean glove.
1: A fresh glove.
0: It was a fresh glove. And like, you know, we already consume enough microplastic, so it's not like I contributed anything like.
1: A negligible amount.
0: It was a negligible amount of microplastics. But that was a really embarrassing moment for me.
1: But you got a great story out of it.
0: But I wasn't able to talk about it for like a year.
1: After a year of therapy, I freaked out.
0: No, like literally, like my friends would not touch it. They wouldn't go near it. They're like, that's Keegan's, like that's like a soft spot for her.
1: Cool. Well, I think we can end there. I'm sure we both have more gossip.

0: the lore, maybe for another time. Did you have any final comments about our topic that you wanted to share?
1: No, I feel like we really got it out. I don't
0: Yeah,
1: know. How do you
0: we
1: feel?
0: hashed it out. Yeah, I think we covered the important topics. We avoided talking about Dime Square, which I see as a
1: Is a
0: plus.
1: win, I think.
0: A win is a win. So I think we did it.
1: Cool.
0: Thank you, everyone,
1: Yeah,
0: for
1: thank you.
0: listening.

Nah,

Nah.

Naima.

St. Augustine Catholic Church has an incredibly deep history that roots back to the mid to late 1800s, with pews still around and existing today that were bought by enslaved Africans so they could have the space to worship in a pre-Jim Crow intermixed crowd. The way stories are told about this place and space would have you believe that an aura stretches far beyond its halls, and normally you'd be right. But the Sunday Mass on October 9th, 2022 would initially have you believing very different.

As it was my first time in St. Augustine, I must say I expected something a bit grander than what I viewed upon entering. The service took place in what is surely known as the Annex or Reception Hall on any other day. Makeshift lecterns, sagging ceiling fans no match for the southern humidity, curtains covering up beige walls instead of windows, and simple mirror panes seemingly placed to gesture at a wideness that this small space just couldn't trick the audience, that this was nothing more than a gym without the bleachers.

I found it quite beautiful, actually. A faithful assembly carrying out the hardship without the awe-inspiring aesthetic that probably brings people from all walks of life to view its splendor. During the opening remarks, it was told that this space had been used since Hurricane Ida brought damage to the main hall, but things never felt any less sacred in the scarce context. If anything, it felt even more real. The spirit finding its way in a room full of people not interested in spectacle, but to feel and experience the Holy Spirit. This was most apparent in song. Led by a 9-piece choir and a 4-piece band, their corner of the annex completely shifted the space into a sacred one. In comparison to my own history in Baptist churches, this Black Catholic form used similar foundations of praise and chord structure, still present in gospel music, but more restrained. There are no victory laps, loud drums, even polyphonic cries from the crowd praising the Lord in their own way. Claps on the 2 and 4 are yes, but not much else. Instead, the instrument that held everyone's expressiveness and more was the saxophone. And I had never seen a saxophone in a choir, and to experience such was amazing. Played by Cynthia Doliall and assisted by her older sister playing the piano, the blues notes mixed perfectly with the more foundational religious sounds of Catholic hymnals. As the sermon was read by the pastor, I found myself understanding where the soul was, in the brass and in the keys. Even at the end of the service, the pastor admitted why he and everyone else was here for, the music. At the end of the service, I walked up to Miss Doliall, where she spoke to me briefly about her saxophone, herself, and the spirit. She considered the sax a spiritual instrument in a matter-of-fact tone, almost sounding incredulous that the question alone might hint at the potential of it not being one. She led me to her music and her family history, 10 siblings, all musicians. Her name, upon quick inspection, leads to a rich history of New Orleanian musicianship, most notably in her grandfather, Milford Doliall, foundational early jazz drummer in the 1930s. Here he is playing Jesus Leads Me Near to Cross alongside the Sheikh of Araby and his wife, Sadie.

hope you can hear the intermixing of joy and praise found in both songs. Cynthia, both form and function, continues the contribution of the lineage of New Orleans, blurring the liturgical and the paraliturgical with the saxophone, found inside St. Augustine's Catholic Church in the Treme neighborhood. To watch these ideas and to hear these ideas as they came to me was profound, but probably not more profound than what Cynthia had expressed to me in our brief conversation. She asked me if I played any instrument. I said, the sax, but terribly. She said, never say that. You're working on it. You're always working on it. As I felt her lineage come through her sound in this makeshift space of the Lord in a city that seemed so much, with surely much more to come on the horizon each hurricane and Mardi Gras season, I think I finally agree. Thanks, Cynthia.

as a young woman standing in the industrial estate outside of a nightclub. It's morning now, 6 a.m. People have been clubbing all night, and some are now clubbing inside into the day. Music can be faintly heard, echoing a leap.

the street. 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Tires chalk up the wet grass. It was raining when the woman got here at 1 a.m.

Now it's warm. The sun is high in the sky, she says at it angrily. She feels mocked by it, like it's telling her to get on with a new day. The light is spread out, sailing over the city like a film of honey. Everything feels suspended, like it's hiding a crime from the previous night.

Although it's warm, there's an occasional breeze. It's bitter. The woman decides against walking by the canals and stumbles down the side roads and alleyways to South Wall Street.

She doesn't want to go home, not yet. She keeps looping around the side streets, hoping something will happen. Lorry drivers unload battered crates and tin meat to the food warehouse next door, and a group of construction workers huddle together, swapping pieces of screws and poles like playing cards.

As she walks, the Panopticon of Manchester Prison towers over her. Also known as Strangeways, named after this district of Manchester. It was built in 1868. There's a chamber. If you look up at that tower on the left, which used to host executions until the abolition of capital punishment in the 1960s. It was made infamous in popular culture by the likes of The Smiths and The Fall, as well as notorious inmates such as Charles Bronson.

0: It's covered in a layer of sun haze mist too. There is a fake brick wall between the woman and the prison and all the men inside. She checks her phone, but the signal is down. There are flags flapping proudly in the wind. One says Her Majesty's Prison Service. Another is a rainbow LGBT flag. Faint shouts of disgruntled prisoners can be heard over the walls. . 1990 was the year of the infamous Strangeways prison riots. The riots lasted 25 days and were sparked by poor conditions. The prison was at double capacity. Many prisoners were stuck in their cell for 24 hours a day, apart from when they went to shower. Some inmates were injected with sedatives, and the Prison League Association members were transferred to different prisons to prevent them from organising for better rights. Two men, one prisoner, and one prison officer died. The prison had to be rebuilt, changing its official name to Her Majesty's Prison, Manchester.
1: This evening, Strangeways was ablaze. Prisoners who'd taken over the jail were now doing their best to destroy it completely. What had started during morning prayers in the prison chapel as a disturbance involving 50 prisoners rapidly became a riot involving nearly 1,000. They overcame prison officers, stole keys and opened as many cells as they could. Some smashed their way onto the roof and hurled missiles at the police gathering below. A prison store was raided, and while some prisoners dressed up in officers' uniforms, others took off their clothes to taunt the police.
2: It's quite obvious that it's a major incident that has required us to bring many police officers to the scene, and it's my job to try and contain that with other people.
1: As prison staff evacuated Strangeways, hundreds of police, many in full riot gear, surrounded the prison. The tactic was containment, and prisoners in areas of the jail not affected by the rioting were bussed to other prisons. During the afternoon, grisly tales began to emerge of what was happening to sexual offenders in Strangeways, now at the mercy of other inmates. A steady stream of prisoners came out on stretchers. They'd been severely beaten. But then rumours of prisoners being killed and mutilated. The police wouldn't confirm there had been murders. A fireman, though, said he'd seen about a dozen bodies. What had started as a riot over bad conditions was now a bloody and brutal conflict of prisoner versus prisoner. Today's violence has shocked everyone here, but former prisoners said Strangeways had been on the verge of erupting for some time.
3: Everyone knew it, even the officers knew it. They said it's just a matter of time before this place goes. It's a powder keg, he described it as.
1: Tonight, the full extent of mayhem and murder isn't known. The prisoners still control some parts of the jail. The police are preparing for a long and bloody occupation.

A tall, scrawny man stands outside the prison gates. He carries a bin bag in one hand and watches the flags dance behind him. Finally behind him, not from his small window view flapping ahead, separated by a gate.

He's free. The wind nips at his ears. He closes his eyes and imagines being able to grow his hair so long that it blows around in the wind. Imagines pushing his hair past his eyes. Imagines another person pushing it out of his face for him. Everything feels so deafening. He wonders the sound travels differently and becomes louder and more abrasive in the heat. His bin bag, full of all his possessions, rustles so loudly in his frail hands. He worries he might wake the prisoners over the wall, mocking them with his sudden freedom. Although it wasn't sudden, not how he hoped it would be, playing out his freedom day in his cold cell, day after day, like how a girl was meant to imagine her wedding day. Confetti and music and jubilation. They just read his name out from a slip of paper and deposited him at a gate at the end of this industrial estate, far from home, handing him £50 and a train ticket back to Wallasey.

He's so surprised at how fast and alive the world is. And his surprise is mixed with fear. A group of cyclists were past too. Their calf muscles so unbelievably strong, they remind him of a waterfall.

He sounds for a moment surprised to see such a bustle around him. You can't believe that life has been unfolding so frantically. Alongside and in contrast to his stagnant confinement.

It's hard to decide on the route. His attention is being pulled from every direction. Birds flock together in the east, while metal cranes are arched in the west, a sign that the city centre is near and growing just there. People walk past, mainly families, dressed in white and blue abadesses and cotton dresses.

0: They pack into an industrial unit titled Mountain and Fire Ministries, smiling at the pastor who guards the door and lets them in. Singing reaches out, jubilant prayers accompanied by a plastic guitar.
1: We don't love you. Pray us not to die for us, Lord. For the sake of comedy. He is coming back. The Bible said the way we saw him go to heaven and surely come down. Yes, to take us back to God. Come today. Don't waste it tomorrow. Today is the day of salvation. We pray for more than
0: he walks past a row of shops with their shutters half open, ready to be pulled down at any notice of police presence. This long stretch of street is dubbed Counterfeit Street, infamous for selling thousands of counterfeit goods, such as handbags and perfumes containing dangerous chemicals, where money laundering and human trafficking is rife.

Sometimes things would be thrown over the prison walls from people who run these shops. Phones, drugs, and even fireworks. The first time the man heard fireworks being set off outside the prison, he felt a pang of panic, and then he thought he was dreaming. People were singing happy birthday over the wall with a megaphone to a family member inside. He felt sad for the guy whose birthday it was. It felt degrading to have your birthday so publicly announced in a place like that.

Over time, the man grew accustomed to the frequent fireworks and bangs. They were set off every day. They were easy to acquire from the shops in the area, and it had become a tradition since the riots where supporters, spectators, and children with nothing else to do would watch over the wall, drinking, setting off fireworks. In an attempt to stop the rioters, the Home Office used sonic warfare, playing loud pop music to drown out the sounds of the rioters and their demands. The man looks ahead. He sees that girl, who's just left the club. She's stumbling down the street, still wrecked. He decides to follow her. He walks slowly on the other side of the street. They walk towards the town centre. The man feels anchored by the woman, anchored in having someone to guide him through these unknown streets.

The woman feels watched. She slows down even more, hoping to see her stalker and assess the threat. He slows too. She can't look at him. Her heartbeat races. A bus skids up the street, and she hops onto it in a panic.

bus whirs past the man. She catches a glimpse of him. Relief washes over her. Looks weak and harmless.

The man shrugs and walks to the town centre on his own and spots the cafe. It's nondescript and quiet, which is why he decides to go in. Mid-century fans are attached to the ceiling, and the seats are divided by dark wood Art Deco booths. He slides into the booth quietly, letting the green fake leather stick to him and sighs. He finds it beautiful, more beautiful than he remembered a cafe being. When an old Italian waitress takes his order, he wants to tell her to make him the best meal that she can muster, to cook the chips and beef dripping, and to let all the pots overflow. He wants to barge into the kitchen, to push her aside and take over himself, to let the fat spill on his face, and to stir so fast that his biceps bulge. Instead, he orders a number one, an English breakfast, and asks to swap the tea out for a full glass of milk. He stares out the window and watches the faces of onlookers and passers-by. He tries to look for dead eyes, for hurt, for hate and betrayal in the creases of their faces. He stares at his hands, at the palm markings, and wonders whether there are any signs that this has all been fated. He wonders if those who pass by can tell who he is, whether his addiction and his status is scored all over him. He can hear a man outside, a beggar singing. He thinks about all of it and shrugs and wonders if any of us can really let anything go. And then his breakfast arrives. Thank you.

No, like, no, like, no, like, no, like, no, like, no, like, no, like, no, like, no, like, no, like, no, like, no, like, no, like, no, like, no, like, no, like, no, like, no, like, no, like, no, like, no, like, no, like, no, like, no, like, no, like, no, like, no, like, no, like, no, like, no, like, no, like, no, like, no, like, no, like, no, like, no, like, no, like, no, like, no, like, no, like, no, like, no, like, no, like, no, like, no, like, no, like, no, like, no, like, no, like, no, like, no, like, no, like, no, like, no, like, no, like, no, like, no, like, no, like, no, like, no, like, no, like, no, like, no, like, no, like, no, like, no, like, no, like, no, like, no, like, no, like, no, like, no, like, no, like, no, like, no, like, no, like, no, like, no, like, no, like, no, like, no, like, no, like, no, like, no, like, no, like, no, like, no, like, no, like, no, like, no, like, no, like, no, like, no, like, no, like, no,

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0: 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Hey, that's a pretty good idea. I'll give you the moon.
1: What is it?
0: Whatever you can swallow, and it all dissolves. And the moonbeams that shoot out of your fingers and your toes and the ends of your hair. Am I talking too much?
2: Yes!

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1: Did you not identify with the demo? There's nothing wrong with stopping things early.
0: Adobe, do you think Brett would be mad if we stopped the premise early?
2: Yeah, but...
3: Jamie, I just found out I'm driving!
4: The only
5: sky
4: to do that
5: stuff. I've been a CEO since birth.
0: I want that.
1: Oh, I'm just filling out all my options, man. Finally.
6: I'm finally just an as-if. Sense me now.
7: Cedar, my advice to you.
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9: I'm gonna go wash off this picket fence and up a tanning bed.
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14: Hey,
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14: Capitulation is sexy when you land on the right vibration.
16: And together, we're told.
17: I try very hard to be transparent.
18: There are no people.
19: We create Pangea.
20: I love redistributing myself to people who haven't learned about me yet.
9: Where's Globally? Your friends have no boundaries.
21: I mean, I don't
22: made
23: this.
22: I'm describing a personality.
23: I earned really rad, exchangeable, racially progressive body parts.
24: Am I over-existing? Or am I over-existing? That's my inside joke.
25: What?
26: I'm really into the third world right now. I collect things. I just designed an airplane that has ashtrays in the office.

0: but they're actually, I'm gonna bounce. 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
1: The night flight. Night flight.
2: And you still don't know who I am.
1: As I came up the mountain, out of the misty valley, into the sun, the fire on the cattle range, the potatoes in the ashes, the boathouse floating in the lake, the Southern Cross, the Far East, the Great North, the Wild West.

0: The pebbles on the stream spent.
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1: Should I stop?
0: Outdoor.
1: Fuck yeah.
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1: Bullshit.
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Together, raining daggers. 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

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I hope you guys are having a wonderful, wonderful birthday. Hope you know that you are prosperous, no matter where you are in the world. I hope you are having a wonderful day. I just saw the Four of Swords and the Moon. A lot of you are putting something down. Oh, you have the Moon, Sagittarius. There's a lot of emotions flowing through you, Sagittarius. What happens after the Moon? Could be connected to a Pisces or a Cancer, but it could be any sign. What happens after the Moon? Thank you.

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Sagittarius, Aries, Leo, Pisces, Cancer, Scorpio. Two of Swords. Damn. There's some type of conflict here. There's some shit that is going down, Sagittarius. And there's...

0: share something with you. A vision I had in my sleep last night, as distinguished from a dream, which is mere sorting and cataloging of the day's events by the subconscious. So the vision, impression, clear as an eye stream. Mind revealing itself to itself. In my vision, I was on the veranda of a vast estate, colossal, fantastic proportion. It seemed to emanate from it a light. I'd known this place. I'd in fact been born and raised there. This was my first return. Union with the deepest wellsprings of my being. Wandering about almost halfway to the house of immaculately made pain. Then added a number of additional rooms, but in a way that blended so seamlessly with the original construction, one would never detect any difference. Returning to the grand void, came a knock on the door. My son was standing there. He was happy, carefree, clearly living a life of deep harmony and joy. We embraced, warm, loving embrace. Nothing was held. Feeling of optimism and confidence in you and your future. That was my vision of you.
1: Yeah.
0: I'm so glad to have had this opportunity to share it with you. Wish you nothing but very best of all things.
2: Thank you, Dad.
0: See you later.
2: Oh. Okay.
3: Major? How was the pie?
4: Exceptional, as always.

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It's about, like,

0: think you feel this? Someone isn't letting you go. Why should love him? It is safe for you to love.
1: We have surrendered.

this person. I want to find out who it is. I want to find out who this person is. Tell me more about the Page of Swords. Tell me more about this person. Tell me more about the Page of Swords for Sag. Five of Cups. Yeah, someone is keeping an eye on whoever this is that you're wanting to have a happy ending. Someone is sad about

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When I shoot around, we can access it, including the

弦的乐腔，我想去挂起多少的往事留在我心间，一半是心酸，

白是天意，你有你。

0: Good evening, everyone. You are listening to Creelpone at 20th anniversary. In a year, you'll be able to drink, Keith.
1: No. God, no.
0: Creelpone will
1: still
0: be
1: wet behind the
0: drink.
1: Ears. There's no way I could drink in a year.
0: That was Davis Joachim.
1: That was Stimulus Ahuad from 1973 for guitar and synthesizer. So this is a good launching off point for today's topic of discussion.
0: Creelpolation number two.
1: Creelpolation number two, which started in 2015 and is completed this week in 2025. So 10-year gestation cycle. It's crazy.
0: So this is the version which is guitar-based electronics, correct?
1: Yeah, it's a piece by his father, Otto Joachim, who's a storied Quebecois, a Capac composer, you know. But I love, man, this was a late period discovery. Okay, so the idea was that we were putting together the second Creelpolation, and as always, there's like a disc of sides, there's a disc of singles, and there's a disc of like scattered tracks, like things that sort of fell between the cracks, you know, or like there'll be an LP where one side is great and one side is terrible, mm-hmm. Or there'll be like a great LP that has one tracker, as we like to call it in the community. But the rest of it's garbage.
0: And the Creelpone community, yeah. Or just like the...
1: In the community.
0: No, I mean, yeah, collector myself, yes.
1: Collector, yeah, of course. So we'll call it the vinyl collecting community. So
0: sure.
1: Creelpolation was a place to place all these things. So we did one pretty much the first year that was three discs, one of each concept. And then at the 10-year anniversary, we had the idea of doing two discs of each, right? And that's just snowballed, and the thing finally comes out over time, and it's eight discs now.
0: So when is Creelpolation 2 coming out?
1: Creelpolation 2 is done. So the second half of sides, which is an additional two discs, so there's four discs now of just sidelong pieces, mm-hmm. That came out this week.
0: Okay, so yeah,
1: we're done.
0: You have a launch of a few titles this week for the anniversary?
1: Yeah, the anniversary has been ongoing since late April. So started the trend, you know. Got ahead of it a little bit and sort of made some things in advance, cleared out the vaults.
0: Nice.
1: But now we're on like the third batch, just came out yesterday or 2 days ago. I sent out the update. This thing, I can finally put a cork in this concept of like all of the stuff in the archive that didn't fit in elsewhere. So
0: right.
1: the thing about this particular one, the first double disc of sides, is they're all pieces for guitar and electronics.
0: Mm-hmm.
1: Once I had a few things on file, you know, sort of like, I was like, oh, I sense a pattern here.
0: What was the theme for Creelpolation 1?
1: It was just a disc of singles.
0: Straight compilation, got it.
1: Just like
0: okay.
1: One disc of each, and then cool. The second one is eight discs altogether. So, two of singles, two
0: yeah.
1: of pieces, four of sides.
0: Totally,
1: which is nuts. That's so much music. Yeah,
0: insane.
1: Yeah, yeah, and it was all like once I started sort of like soliciting, people who are deep into this world to send me ideas. People, the floodgates were wide open, and there was just so much to sift through.
0: So, This is our first. Edition of Creelpone on Montez Press Radio since September, I was noticing.
1: Yeah, it's been 9 months.
0: A lot's been happening since then.
1: The baby
0: nine
1: was
0: months?
1: Born. The baby was born since we last conceived.
0: Is that 9 months?
1: This on the air, yeah.
0: 8 months? It was late September.
1: Late September to late May is...
0: 8 months?
1: 8 months, okay. So we're right at the end.
0: Yeah. But a lot's happened since then.
1: A lot has happened in the world and also in our lives.
0: Sure.
1: Yeah.
0: But Creelpone is a series, just to catch people up who haven't been listening, or maybe this is the first one. Creelpone is a series of CD reproductions that you do based on records, primarily records, but it's not just the only media, correct?
1: Yeah, this was sort of diversified recently to cassettes
0: right.
1: and Viewmaster reels.
0: Mm-hmm. Any Laserdiscs?
1: You know, that's a whole thing that we can
0: I've
1: have
0: got a good one for
1: we
0: you.
1: We can have a side conversation.
0: I've got a great
1: My
0: one.
1: My old college professor, Tom Ray, who recently had a book of all of his columns in Keyboard Magazine come out called Electronic Perspectives. It's incredible, and I urge everybody to seek it out. But his retirement project was he collected every Laserdisc of a movie that had electronic music on the soundtrack.
0: Mm-hmm.
1: And we had this great email back and forth for a few years. He was telling me, you know, he would, early eBay days, would get these Japanese laser discs of like obscure horror films that
0: yeah, had, it's a Japanese laser disc.
1: It was really fascinating, you know.
0: Uh-huh.
1: I never got into them myself, so it's probably the most fraught consumer format. It's like a giant CD, it's way more prone to error.
0: Yeah.
1: I've seen them. It's like 320 by 240. It's a very low resolution thing.
0: For sure. There.
1: But they're huge, and they look like LPs. They're like LPs with movie covers.
0: And, Amoeba, when I was living in Amoeba, right. when I was living at the Amoeba, which
1: living
0: is
1: at the Amoeba
0: I was
1: Berkeley.
0: Living, I was like yeah, the gnome yeah. in the Amoeba. Yeah. The Amoeba in San Francisco.
1: Yeah, the hate one, yeah.
0: Yeah, exactly. Yeah. That had a huge LaserDisc collection as well. Yeah. So just, if you go to Alpha State NYC, you will be able to listen to any of the samples of music that we're playing tonight, as well as anything of the past 20 years, correct?
1: Yeah, it's all up there. It's one big archive.
0: And you can order CDs?
1: Yeah.
0: Or just, but there's no streaming, correct? It's just CDs.
1: Yeah, I mean, the whole thing is just the physical thing to hand people, you know, like the business card. You know, the
0: you
1: love
0: just
1: letter.
0: Dropped off CDs as well. If you're local,
1: oh yeah, yeah,
0: at Adrian's
1: yeah.
0: store at Ergot.
1: Ergot just got a fat stack of all the new titles.
0: Fat stack.
1: Yeah, yeah.
0: So they just Ergot rather is just acquired a number of these titles.
1: Yeah,
0: as
1: pretty
0: well,
1: much so. Everything we're about to talk about is over there in stock. Right?
0: So descend on him.
1: Mm-hmm. yeah.
0: Can we head into Helmut Erdmann?
1: Can we just dwell on this cryopolation thing?
0: Oh yeah, totally.
1: This was a huge psychic release for me to finally finish this thing, because it's like dozens and dozens of people all over the world were trying to like stump me with stuff. So I just got all of these submissions. A lot of them were just garbage and way out of line, you know.
0: You crowdsourced it?
1: Or? I didn't crowdsource it. Just the cabal, you know, our sure. collective, you know, think tank of people who are deeply into this, like finding this stuff out in the wild. People were sending me stuff for a long time. This was like the process was like 15 years.
0: Okay.
1: And then this thing kind of started to take shape of like, why don't we just isolate all of the guitar and electronic music or guitar and experimental music things? And the fact that I put together, it was like 2.5 hours of just that one purview, like that one specific aesthetic,
0: mm-hmm.
1: is crazy. But I mean, it worked, and it took forever. It took like 2 or 3 years to finally sequence it. And then, you know, I obviously like scan and transcribe and clean up the masters and blah, blah, blah. I'm proud of myself. Pat on the back.
0: How much? Yeah.
1: Pat on the back.
0: Pat on the back.
1: Self-pat.
0: How much of the disc one, which is the guitar, and disc two, which is tape?
1: No. This is two discs of guitar, two and then two of guitar. A different two discs of,
0: got it,
1: know, of okay. separate of separate things, got separate it. Package. So just the guitar and electronic is two discs, which is crazy. It's so much, and it's a, kind of this weird focus on this Quebecois scene. Like the main
0: for
1: two
0: both
1: things.
0: Or just the guitar?
1: Just the guitar, yeah. I mean, because the main two focuses are the David Joachim pieces, which were found on two different, like, private Radio Canada editions, you know, like transcription discs. And then that Guitar Extensions LP in Melbourne, which is the
0: Robert Bauer
1: and Robert Dagneau. And then I squeezed in, like, a completely unreleased Robert Bauer piece called Nondescript that somebody sent me a reel-to-reel tape of.
0: Whoa.
1: Which was crazy. And I transcribed it and put it on there. So
0: they sent you the reel-to-reel and you transferred it.
1: It was an anonymous. I got a package from
0: an anonymous package.
1: Yeah, in a CBC mailer. And it was
0: someone
1: just a 5-inch reel-to-reel tape.
0: You don't know who it...
1: I still have no idea. I can speculate because I have a lot of friends in Montreal who know that I'm into this sort of thing.
0: That's
1: but
0: weird.
1: But the fact that it came from CBC.
0: And anonymously.
1: And then I had to transcribe it and, you know, like...
0: And did it... Work. It was labeled.
1: It was labeled Robert Bauer Nondescript. Yeah.
0: Wow. Actually, is that the other? No, that's not the piece that you sent me, is it?
1: No, that's the piece. The one we're going to listen to, hopefully next, is from the LP called Guitar Extensions, which is.
0: Wait, like you want to listen to that next?
1: We can if you want. I mean, just to keep it in the theme.
0: All right. Yeah, we can listen to that next. Yeah. So yeah, this is a big deal.
1: I don't want to strong arm you.
0: Well, well, Jerry Olds Trio is the tape. Track that I was going to play later on.
1: Oh, yeah, of course, which was another, that's from the second sides tape.
0: Which is more of like a jazz mixed with...
1: It is literally a jazz trio, kind of a loosely modern Lenny Tristano-ish kind of jazz trio that are fairly nondescript in and of themselves, but the fact that they collaborated with like Ramon Sender at the San Francisco Tape,
0: mm-hmm.
1: you know, Music Center in 63. It was very early, you know.
0: Yeah.
1: And it's basically like this modern jazz trio playing over a tape, sort of like the Bob James, Robert Ashley, you know, Wolfman, like that.
0: Which
1: ESP record. Yeah. It's like a tamer version of that. But to find it was also kind of like,
0: what's
1: wow.
0: that jazz record, that Mimaralu jazz record?
1: Sing Me a Song of Song Me with Freddie
0: Hubbard.
1: Yeah.
0: Who's the main musicians on
1: Freddie
0: that?
1: Freddie Hubbard.
0: Yeah. I love... Yeah,
1: that is such a great.
0: That's
1: record.
0: The great record. The
1: that's
0: Martin
1: my like
0: Freddie
1: lodestone
0: Hubbard,
1: for song. Like agitprop.
0: That is such a good record, and it's easy to find. And
1: it's all about
0: the
1: Kent State riots and Serenity and all these things. Yeah, it's wonderful.
0: Do you want to go Jerry Olds or Robert?
1: Yeah,

0: Olds Trio.
1: Yeah, such a cool piece. And I love that sort of impressionistic modal jazz, you know. So the album, I guess, came out in 68, but the concert was like 64 or 65. No credit on who made the tape piece, but I'm guessing it was Ramon Sender. It just says B1 D2 recorded, quote, at the San Francisco Tape Music Center concert. So they must have played, you know, because they had a venue on the first floor of the same building where the tape music studio was, and Ann Halpern's studio was there too. And it just, you know, they had a concert and they played this tape and the band kind of improvised on top of it. It's very cool. It's a weird cul-de-sac kind of version of this approach of improvising to set tape.
0: Is the whole record like that?
1: Just those two pieces. So there's one called 4/3 + 1, which we just heard.
0: How's the rest of the record?
1: It's nice. It's, like I said, it's kind of, you know, post Lenny Tristano kind of modal, you know, the kind of interesting sort of parallel harmonics on there. It's nice. Some of the writing reminds me of like Ray Bryant, but it's not as funky. You
0: sure,
1: know?
0: Yeah. I'm looking at the record cover now. It looks very...
1: It's a cool cover, yeah.
0: It looks very San Francisco.
1: Yeah, it's kind of that exploded kind of...
0: hand-drawn aesthetic.
1: Yeah, hand-drawn graffiti thing, yeah.
0: Not an expensive record.
1: No, it's because it was very...
0: I'm going to buy one right now.
1: Often found as a sealed thing in the Bay Area. I bought my copy at Amoeba, probably in Hyde Street.
0: Yeah, yeah. For like $1.99.
1: Yeah, yeah. I think it was like, you know, they'd flooded. It was a bin clogger, as they call it, you know, until somebody figured out what was actually on it. They're like, oh, wow, this sterling early example of tape music free jazz, you know.
0: Appropriately, someone on Discogs has it by the name of James Jazzy for sale.
1: Oh, there you go. James Jazzy. Bless James Jazzy.
0: Bless you, James Jazzy. They're probably all shipping from San Francisco.
1: Yeah, yeah, yeah.
0: So that was part of Creolpolation number two, or Creolpolation series two,
1: yeah, yeah.
0: Disc two.
1: Creolpolation two, you know, disc 7 and 8. Tape. Sides too. I know the nomenclature is so dumb. Like, I do it to myself. It's not out of love. It's out of just a need to needlessly complicate things, you know.
0: Remind us, what does creolpone mean again?
1: It was a pigeon.

0: origin of names we used to call our cat.
1: Oh, I didn't know that.
0: Yeah, yeah.
1: Did I know that?
0: Yeah, it was Wilbur and then Wilburrow, Wheelbarrow.
1: Wilburrow.
0: And then Whalebones.
1: The cat.
0: Yeah, yeah. And then Whalebones. And then it was Creelpone from Whalebone.
1: So Creelpone was named after your cat.
0: I think so. Yeah, that's probably the most sensible answer. So
1: that's good to know. I didn't know that.
0: Yeah, yeah. I feel bad I lost touch with both the cat and the cat's mother a long time ago. So I never quite knew.
1: The cat's biological mother?
0: Yeah, yeah. The biological and human mother. Yeah. Both of those, yeah.
1: But you knew the biological mother of
0: the cat? I knew the biological mother well. We lived together when we had
1: of the cat. Both?
0: The cat was a rescue cat that showed up in the middle of the night and lived with us. One of the best cats. Okay. And a litany of amazing cats that have lived over the years.
1: Yeah, Wilbur, and you have a cute cat now.
0: Yes, Lola Coca-Cola Rainy Whip.
1: Lola Coca-Cola.
0: Who's also adorable. But
1: not...
0: Lives with Calder's mother, yeah. Yeah.
1: Yeah. Yeah. That was... Creelpolation will return to...
0: Yeah, yeah. So that was a deep cut on the second set of sides... Creelpolation amidst like all kinds of other cherry picked weird things. Lots of Hank Baitings. Yeah, there are these like private 10 inches that I found, this Dutch 10 inches on Mar-El of like piano and tape music that are on there. They've never been reissued. I found them from a private dealer. There's a great one off Tony Schwartz kind of like New York City sound painting thing that's like 8 minutes.
1: That's on
0: the Creelpolation. But it
1: which
0: was
1: one?
0: Like it's on the tape.
1: The tape version, yeah. Okay.
0: But it's like it's not one of the Folkways records. It was a private thing he just made to give to people, you know.
1: This is Camille Sauvage.
0: Yeah, that's the Camille Sauvage. That's the guitar one. I don't know if I brought
1: Dang
0: the other one. That's okay. You have plenty of time to get
1: it. I'll get the tape one.
0: Yeah. But like so yeah, that second set of electronic or tape sides was like most of the tracks on it were things that we found 10 years ago. It's just like it didn't make sense until we decided to split it up into four discs.
1: Totally. So, I mean, I know how that feeling
0: Yeah,
1: goes.
0: Curation is one of those
1: things.
0: I
1: mean, I will say as a record label owner, and I was talking to someone about this. Who was I talking to? But licensing a compilation is nearly impossible.
0: Oh, yeah. I mean, to do it, I mean, it's something
1: to
0: like this.
1: To do it legitimate, like this is whatever.
0: Yeah, to do something like this to have a global audience and to make enough to market, to make it cost effective, including all of the licensing, feels like a fool's errand for this particular kind of music, which has a limited audience, you know?
1: Right.
0: It'd be one thing if I was licensing like rare disco or, you know, soul or, you know, gospel or funk.
1: Which records, is still kind of a pain in the ass.
0: But it has a big enough audience where they can sell, you know, 10,000 copies of something.
1: Yeah.
0: You know, with the licensing factored in, it would be cost effective. But this stuff on like an LP, forget about it. There's no way.
1: No way.
0: Yeah.
1: But
0: yeah.
1: It's a fool's
0: errand. In my experience with those that I've dealt with firsthand, there's this sort of disconnect between the realities of what music is worth in 2025 as far as the license is concerned and what is possible, you know.
1: Yeah, so I'm looking at these CD reissues, and they're in my hands as we speak, and they are really lovely. They have the seal on them. They've got the special 20th anniversary seal.
0: Yeah. I still use the same company that's now based in Vancouver, outside of Vancouver.
1: Called Sticky Business.
0: Shout out to Sticky Business.
1: Shout out.
0: For 20 years. Tens of thousands of Creelpone foil seals.
1: Before we proceed, though, what was your first release again?
0: It was Tom Hamilton, Pieces for Cone. In 2005 was the first thing that I said, people need to hear this, and I just made copies to give to people.
1: And did Tom play, you said, last night?
0: I was mistaken, actually. I thought he was in the mix with that Hans Tommen like synthesizer orchestra, but he didn't actually play in that. That was last night. Tom does play in the city all the time.
1: Tom is local to New York City.
0: Yeah, he,
1: I would
0: he,
1: like to
0: for
1: go
0: years,
1: see him play.
0: Was Robert Ashley's, you know, music director for all
1: Got
0: the
1: Got it. I did not know that.
0: Yeah.
1: Okay.
0: So he was in that whole kitchen world for a long time.
1: Got it.
0: And still lives either in the city or just outside. So
1: well, hopefully I'll get to see him perform soon.
0: Yeah. He plays a lot with, like, Al Margolis, you know, who runs Pogus.
1: Oh, okay.
0: They play together.
1: Is Al still in town?
0: Al lives in, like, Beacon or somewhere. He's outside of the city.
1: Got it.
0: Yeah. That was wonderful. He's like, you know, he's been in the game as long as anybody.
1: Wait, was it Al Margolis or Hal McGee?
0: They both ran tape labels. Hal's was Sound of Pig.
1: I'm trying to remember the first.
0: Al was Sound of Pig. What was his tape label? It was also
1: I'll tell you in a second, but the first release I put out was, as a college-age person, Noise Music, was on Hal McGee's label.
0: Harsh Reality, or
1: no,
0: it was one of those. It was earlier than that. Well, Hal Tapes,
1: Hal Tape. Well, I will remember it while we play the next track, because I don't want to babble too much.
0: Yeah, fair.
1: But the next track we're going to play is Maria Emilia Mendoza.
0: Yep.
1: And the track is called Os Anéis de Urano, a Brazilian...
0: So the rings of Uranus, interplanetary travel. That's the translation.
1: Got it.
0: Viagem interplanetária.
1: And this is in your upcoming series?
0: This is out now. So this was a veto. This and the Antoni Cayamari were sandwiched together as like a double A-side onto one disc.
1: Got it.
0: Both have their strengths. Both are... you know, largely private records with piano and tape and some other interference, but they made sense as a pair, you know, yeah, forced pair. Sure. So we did it like that.
1: Cool. So yeah, this is a really nice piano-based kind of tape.
0: Yeah, it's well, let's play it and then we'll talk about it because there's a lot to unpack in there.
1: Maria Emilia Mendonça.

0: Maria Emilia Mendonca, that was Os Anéis de Llano.
1: Yep.
0: When was that album from? It was from 85, I believe.
1: I didn't say when it came out, but it was recorded in 85 for sure. Some like interesting sort of novel conventions in there. I love the slide whistle as a stand-in for like a wiggly analog oscillator. I mean, it's a really nice choice, you know. And it's like the guy that is on here credited with effects, Artur Prioli. His only other credit was like a Maria Bethania record a year or two before this. So I'm guessing he's like a Rogério Duprat-esque, you know, studio enabler type. So it's a neat idea that she was just recording these cool modal.
0: Wait, who did you say was doing that?
1: Artur Prioli.
0: Yeah. And then there's also a scientific consultant.
1: Oh, yeah. And there's because it's based on that sort of like, you know, Galileo.
0: I like this. Yeah, I like this idea that if you're a musician or like a sound producer, you have to have like a consultant.
1: Yeah, yeah.
0: To make sure that the sounds are appropriate for interplanetary
1: travel. I mean, it's the star math. You know, it's the same star math that Laurie Spiegel used to do the piece for the Voyager Golden Record, you know.
0: Wait, have you talked to Laurie about this?
1: The Voyager Golden Record.
0: Yeah, yeah,
1: yeah.
0: She consulted astrologists on this?
1: I think so, yeah. I think the math came from a steady source. Yeah.
0: Oh, cool.
1: Yeah, yeah. That's such a great piece. But this is like, this is, you know, taking liberties. I think it was like the edit was done according to the relationships between all of the curvatures in the star math. So,
0: yeah, so. The song titles are named after all the planets.
1: Yeah, exactly. Yeah, yeah.
0: You got Via Láctea, which is Milky Way, and then solar system Mercurio, Venus, Marte,
1: Cinturão dos Asteroides,
0: Jupiter, Saturno, Urano, Neptuno, Pluto.
1: Yeah, yeah. A Terra e Azul, so blue, the blue planet.
0: The blue planet is the last track.
1: Yeah, it's cool. It just has an internal logic that's exactly the kind of thing I'm always drawn to, you know. And this one's also like, you know, this was something I found when I went to Rio, maybe like 2014. It was just sitting there in plain sight, and I picked it up. And the person
0: at a record store,
1: right by Copacabana, you know. And then the person, when I was holding it, made the like hand, you know, slicing the neck gesture.
0: Why?
1: You know? Because maybe that person thought it wasn't very good, and this, of course, made me want.
0: Oh, they were like, it's they were trash. Like, don't get it. Yeah. Got it.
1: You know, but they had a turntable there, so I needle dropped that. There's some cool.
0: I mean, if you
1: approximations
0: at it,
1: of electronic music,
0: it doesn't look like it would be totally amazing. The back cover is more interesting.
1: The photo of her on the back is really
0: it's
1: wonderful.
0: Pretty cool.
1: She's
0: giving
1: you that side eye.
0: With
1: all the little drawings of the planets on it, wearing a cool like a midriff dress. It's really, really nice. It's a wonderful. It's the thing being communicated is really wonderful, you know.
0: For sure. And that was her only record.
1: It's her only thing as far as Discogs is concerned.
0: So got it.
1: Only credit. So yeah, this was packed together with that Antoni Camari,
0: which we may play later. It's very spooky.
1: It's a bit of a nightmare, that record. It's a waking nightmare.
0: It's horrific.
1: It's beautiful, like piano, new music on the A side, and then this kind of like screaming into the echo chamber.
0: Maybe
1: side.
0: We'll play that out.
1: Maybe then that we're just talking about it. It sounds amazing. So yes, we should play it.
0: We'll play that
1: later.
0: Out.
1: Yeah.
0: Up next, I want to play some Helmut Erdmann.
1: Helmut Erdmann. Great.
0: Before we proceed, can you tell me a little bit about Helmut?
1: Of course.
0: There's two records that you put out on.
1: I did like a one.
0: Homage
1: like
0: to Helmut and Imaginations.
1: Exactly. I did a double up of three LPs that the other guy that did the Heinz W. Bureau put them out on his Media Disc label. This was like a conscious decision to go a bit outside of the sort of chronological remit of Krillpone. We had a hard 1984 when we started 20 years ago.
0: And which I think the last record we just played was outside of that.
1: That was 85, right. Yeah, so this is the thing now is 20 years later, do we continue to fish within the narrow remit of the, you know, 1958 to 1984.
0: That's window, 2025.
1: Or do we cut bait and then accept that there's been 20 years of also looking backwards to this music and maybe extend the remit just slightly forward into, say, the late 80s? So once we were like, oh, yeah, of course, there's all these great records from like 86, 87 that are well within the wheelhouse. We might as well let them fly. So when I found the Imaginations record with that great, you know, that weird acid thing with all the echo flute on it, I was like, this is great. This is perfect. I have no qualms whatsoever with saying this is now canon, you know.
0: Mm-hmm.
1: And then when I found the actual, like the first one with the piece we're about to play.
0: For
1: the,
0: Floating?
1: Yeah, the Floating and Live Electronic.
0: For Floating and Live Electronic.
1: Yeah, Homage à Telemann.
0: Where was he from again?
1: Somewhere in Germany. I want to say like Munich area, but he was a repertory new music flautist.
0: Yeah, it's quite remarkable track.
1: Yeah, it gives me like touches of Mikhail Vetter. You know, it's a very similar aesthetic of all the solo Vetter flute records, you know. But this is way more kind of private and personal. And plus, he's rocking a really nice Mennonite beard on the cover, which I really love.
0: Mm.
1: Looking through the exact style and frame of glasses that I'm currently wearing now, you know, the Jay-Z head nod gif, you know, chunky glasses, which always is a, you know, a wormhole straight into my heart. Holding a bass flute on the cover and with this kind of, you know, wide-eyed stare, like he's seen things. You know? So yeah, this was instantly like, oh yeah, of course.
0: Bopping.
1: You know? So yeah, let's play it instead.
0: All right, sounds good. Yeah.

Oh.

0: Helmut Erdmann.
1: Hommage à Telemann.
0: Hommage à Telemann. Georg.
1: For Floten und Live. Electronic.
0: Yeah, and the electronics are subtle and devastating on that. I really like them. You know, there's a lot of that deep guttural, you know, like flutter-tonguing stuff. That's a great combination of sounds that doesn't really get explored too much, the sort of flute and tape echo, you know. That was such a thing, you know. I remember sitting at Forced Exposure with Jimmy Johnson listening to all those, like, Tarkovsky soundtracks that have a lot of, like, you know, flute and synthesizer pieces on them, the Artemyev ones, and it was just like, it's such a great sound. Sine waves, you know. Electronic sine waves. Anyway, those records are really great. I'm glad we found them and did them to sort of spread the wealth of that. And, you know, it's interesting to find these things that are so squarely in the, you know, new music, modern composition world that are clearly taking influence from the outside. I find that really rewarding to find those things, you know. Records masquerading as very square things ended up being very clued in, tuned in.
1: Yeah.
0: Yeah.
1: So what is that? That's the twofer with...
0: It's a twofer with all three of those Media Disc LPs on it, yeah. Yeah. And they're all good. Like, the second sort of, like, new music for flute volume is all acoustic pieces, but it's all these extended techniques, kind of post-Lachenmann-Coggle kind of approach, you know. A structural approach to the flute is like a sounding object. So it's really interesting. But hearing the whole breadth all together over, like, 2 hours is really great. So, Big fan.
1: Big fan. 87.
0: That, yeah, that 87 one. To 89 even the last one is. So that's really pushing the envelope.
1: Yeah, absolutely.
0: Yeah, totally.
1: I'm speechless.
0: Speechless.
1: I kind of want to get into this
0: Hilo Zoismo.
1: Which was an early 80s, well, 79, 81.
0: Yeah, I think they were playing from like 76, 77 on, and then they put out those two private tapes in 79 and 81.
1: And this is the one tape from 81, but there's another one from 79, which you said you didn't have.
0: I've never seen a copy of it. I've been looking for a while for these. This was
1: also... Do you know how the first one sounds?
0: It's like more tape collage-y, apparently.
1: Okay.
0: It's more kind of like raw, like they were just like pause button recording in a boombox in a like performance space. So it's a lot of like chunky bits of improv and like drones. Obviously, I'd love to hear it. The person that I ended up getting the copy of the second one from was like, I've never seen it. And they were, you know, in Mexico and knew, you know, Arturo Meza and all them. And so, yeah, it's interesting. There's so much of this stuff that's out there, especially in the cassette world where it's like, it just was democratic and easy for people to make tapes. And there's so much recordings that, you know, have either oxidized over the years or have become impossible to find. But this particular thing I thought was really interesting. It's a trio. It's like a kind of guitar...
1: Was this Arturo Meza and Jose Alvarez and Arturo Romo's first project?
0: I think so. There is the Ashoma Shoma stuff is like around the same time and maybe even dovetailing
1: was
0: in
1: it?
0: Between. Yeah. Yeah, because there...
1: It says it's only Jose Alvarez was in that.
0: Oh, yeah. Okay.
1: So I don't know if the other two were in it.
0: Yeah. Yeah, I think it was just a very extended family.
1: Alvarez and Romo. No, so
0: yeah,
1: Romo
0: yeah.
1: was
0: yeah, Romo was also in it. Yeah, Miguel
1: Arturo
0: Perez
1: Romo,
0: as well.
1: Yeah, but yeah, not yeah. Arturo Meza.
0: Yeah.
1: So Arturo Meza is someone that I've long followed. He, one of the first records I got by him was this record called Sweet Karate from 85, Gente de Mexico. That's a really lovely looking record cover with like a fantastical painting of a, how would you say, bird?
0: Bird.
1: Yeah, but some
0: Say
1: kind
0: bird.
1: Of bird.
0: It
1: it's weird proggy stuff, and then he went on to found this group called Decibel, which is like the famous proggy Mexican group.
0: Ruido. Yeah, that's such a great record. I and found that when I went down to Mexico City the first time.
1: R.I.O., Rockin' Opposition.
0: Yeah,
1: but
0: it's Rio, sure, but it's like tape music. It really is like it's in like a composed, there's a lot of ring modulation and effects on it.
1: And then
0: really
1: also
0: wonderful.
1: This other group called Via Lactea, which is
0: Milky Way. Yeah.
1: Milky Way, which I have had that at various points as well.
0: I mean, honestly, that Mexico City scene in the mid-70s to the mid-80s was really fertile, and there's so much interesting music. And it's only recently, and then through people like Archie Patterson and Your Rock that we're distributing. Like he bought copies of these tapes and was selling them via the Iraq distribution in the magazine, you know.
1: Did Jorge Reyes also?
0: Also as well, yeah. So, you know, Archie was a real champion of this particular scene.
1: Yeah, no, of course, yeah. I have a bunch of Jorge Reyes records. Those are great.
0: But also Angel Rada, you know, and Miguel Noya and all these people.
1: Angel Rada was Venezuela.
0: Venezuela. But I think Archie was just very interested in the Central and Southern American kind of nexus and did what he could to create awareness.
1: Yeah.
0: Via rock. So a lot of
1: electronic stuff, yeah.
0: Yeah.
1: So this trio is, this cassette is impossible to find.
0: Yeah, it's...
1: So credit to you for finding it. Mm-hmm. One day, hopefully, we'll get our hands on the first one.
0: Yeah, I would. Anybody out there that would love to get
1: it. Yeah, if anyone has the first Hilo Zoizma record, or cassette, rather, send it this way, or send a rip. You've not heard an actual rip, even.
0: No, I've never heard it.
1: All right, well, I'm gonna track this shit down. So next, if we do another Creelpone, I will play it for you.
0: Okay.
1: I will surprise you at the show with a copy. And you'll be like, what the fuck? Where did you get that?
0: Well, that would be nice for a change, Jacob, for you to turn me onto something.
1: And you
0: endlessly.
1: You know that.
0: Feeding you the stuff.
1: You know that. One of your Creelpones, I turn you on to on the air.
0: We're talking about Paul Church Jr.
1: Yes, and you turn it into the Creelpone.
0: One time, Jake, you can bring that up until the cows come home. One time. You got me on Keith, that one. And that's wonderful. That record is wonderful. I have no qualms.
1: I don't run a CD reissue label.
0: Fair enough. Okay. Well, I appreciate even that one gesture, Jake. It means a lot to me.
1: You know, if I have more, I'm not going to give it to you because then you're going to reissue it.
0: Okay. Yeah, of course. Yeah.
1: Except for Hilo.
0: I'm sorry. I'm like the Robin Hood of this stuff. I want to share it with the world, you know? Take the wealth from the...
1: All right. Let's listen to this cassette.
0: Okay.

0: Hello, everyone.
1: Hello,
0: Zoizma.
1: Yeah, so good. Grinding, kind of inscrutable music. Really fascinating stuff.
0: I scrutabled it.
1: You scrutabled it, yeah.
0: Did a little scrutabilized.
1: Scrutable.com.
0: Scrutabled it.
1: No, it's really, that's wonderful. It's hard to tell what the instrumentation or the context is. You have to kind of glean it by, you know.
0: That is the meaning of inscrutable.
1: Yeah, yeah, it's great.
0: Thank you for
1: I hear guitar,
0: defining what inscrutable
1: I hear
0: means,
1: some sort of
0: Keith?
1: Square wave oscillator in there. But the thing we're hearing the most is the sound of whatever space. It sounds like they're in a giant concrete bunker just wailing the stuff out, you know.
0: I have been looking for this cassette for a long time.
1: Yeah, and that was El Arab Loco, which is a...
0: Wait, the track, the side names didn't have...
1: Yeah, there are, they're not, this is weird about it. Okay, so I had a legit copy... And then yet there is a separate insert with a track listing that I didn't have access to that a friend of mine scanned for me. So that's Extravagancias, Expansiones. They're all these kind of like uplifting, loft jazzy kind of titles.
0: I don't want to spill the beans or anything, yeah. But when is the official reissue?
1: Oh, hopefully later this year / early next year.
0: Oh, this
1: so. Yeah,
0: soon.
1: It's going to happen pretty quickly. So yeah.
0: So this was like from Arturo.
1: Yeah, yeah. Well, this is, I love being a stepping stone for this stuff. I mean, it's just kind of like getting people excited about it with this breadcrumb trail is kind of my stock and trade. And then if someone is going to pick up the slack to do it in a more of a globally minded way.
0: So yeah, let's talk about that. Several of your releases on Creelpone have turned into official releases.
1: I would say it's like one in out of every five at this point kind of gets.
0: What,
1: even
0: are
1: the newer
0: ones. What are some notable ones?
1: I mean, Sub Rosa's done a bunch of them, you know.
0: Such as?
1: Wawa's done a bunch of them, you know. Sub Rosa did the Carol LaPelle. They did like a bunch of other ones. Wawa did a whole bunch. The Cellutron. They did the Tom Hamilton. They did Pythagoras. What's it called? Pythagoron. All those. Yeah, they did a bunch of them on vinyl. And they did all the Nick Resevics. They did the Nick Resevics from the audio of the real.
0: Those?
1: Yeah.
0: The Nick Resevic.
1: Yeah.
0: Nick Resevic was this big stoner Moog player, right?
1: Yeah, he was like a L.A. scene hanger-on in the late
0: 60s. I never loved those records.
1: You know, they're an acquired taste. I love them instantly, and I've only grown to love them more. I mean, he's fascinating. He was like a dealer to the stars. He's on a Rolling Stones record. He plays bongos on a Rolling Stones record.
0: Like, I know that.
1: Fascinating, you know. And he was around for a few years and just completely peaced out, and nobody knows where he went.
0: And if anyone's listening and is in New York anytime, look out for Palto Flats, maybe selling their Nick Resevic record at the Enorme
1: at
0: pop-up.
1: A premium.
0: No, cheap.
1: At the inflated Everything must price go. Of $15 each. Don't pay more than $15 each.
0: Hey, don't.
1: They were also some of the first independent records. Like, he walked into Capitol record publishing plant in like 68 and just was like, here's my master tape, here's my cover art. Just ordered them, you know, which nobody really did.
0: What
1: know?
0: Was the main Moog that he was using?
1: He's like a 900 module.
0: 900,
1: yeah,
0: okay.
1: Yeah.
0: They're very, for anyone who's doesn't know the Nick Resevic, they're very dry.
1: No, there's nothing dry. They're very druggy.
0: They're druggy, but like, there's no, like, it's no, like, it's not like a double track or anything. It's just like,
1: no, it's
0: weird,
1: extremely double track. Everything's backwards.
0: All right.
1: All the covers have these like almost like Looney Tunes cartoon Venusian landscapes.
0: Them?
1: Yes, he was a painter.
0: Okay.
1: John Elliott told me that at some point someone was selling all of these Nick Resevic paintings on eBay, maybe like 15 years ago, and I missed it, you know, but I would have loved to have
0: that. That would have been great to have.
1: But they were the same, like the paintings of the weird, you know, they look like backgrounds in the Herculoids. Like, we talked about this when we went on our Herculoids tangent a few years ago.
0: Herculoids, that was a great show.
1: Yeah.
0: I have to remember we were listening at some point to Herculoids from...
1: That we got a bit loose that session. That was like the second or third session.
0: And,
1: we were just playing Herculoids cartoons.
0: Yeah, it was entertaining for everyone in the studio. Yeah.
1: I hope it was as entertaining to people
0: I
1: not
0: think
1: in
0: it
1: this
0: was.
1: Room
0: yeah,
1: as
0: yeah.
1: it was to us.
0: Actually, on that note, I do want to go in a kind of wacky direction.
1: Oh, yeah, let's
0: to play Lindsey Blue.
1: Oh yeah, let's talk about Lindsey. Okay.
0: So Lindsey Blue was this interesting fellow from Australia, from the Blue Mountains west of Sydney.
1: Yeah, yeah. And kind of like really only put out these two records. I mean, I guess the Lindsey's claim to fame is that they opened for Pink Floyd. There was like a Pink Floyd tour in '74, and through whatever kismet, Lindsey was asked to open up playing his, you know, Quasar synthesizer and organ and piano. So there is a record from like 71 that's just like this really beautiful modal piano. It kind of reminds me of like this Gurdjieff school, you know, this kind of Willem Nyland kind of style thing, cut with like, you know, more free Don Pullen kind of, you know, stuff. But then, like, that's the main record that got us excited about it for Krillpone is this one called Love All Life, what's credited to Lindsay Blue. And it's got this beautiful, almost Annabelle McBride kind of cover, this hand-painted cover. And it's like, I mean, it's really like a folk concrete kind of record. It's really lots
0: and
1: of
0: like...
1: there's
0: like some God stuff too.
1: There's a lot of sort of quasi-religious. I mean, the context I have for Lindsay is that there's that Chris Laughan film from 71 that's basically like shot at a nudist colony in one of those...
0: Oh, really?
1: It's Peter Dumerty... UFO houses
0: in Australia
1: and the Blue Mountains. Yeah, okay. So it's basically like a 10-minute film of all these like you know nudists running around in this beautiful landscape.
0: I jumped off a cliff and a waterfall in the Blue Mountains.
1: I mean, it's wonderful. I used to go and see the kookaburras there. You know,
0: oh, really?
1: First few times I visited, yeah. I would
0: take both a trip Keith, that's something that you and I have in common. Yes. We've spent some time in Australia.
1: We have, yes, yeah. I love it. I love Australia. I love this particular kind of music that can only exist in the periphery of a place like Australia.
0: True, you know? True, true.
1: Like there's very much this tuned in massive hippie culture there that
0: it's true, know, yeah.
1: Yeah, like in Byron Bay, it's still very much in the living.
0: Byron Bay.
1: And the Blue Mountains as well.
0: Yeah, Blue Mountains. Pocket.
1: The pocket of it, yeah.
0: The pocket, like, yeah.
1: Oh, the pocket.
0: The actual called the
1: actual,
0: pocket.
1: The actual
0: Near Mullumbimby.
1: Yeah, Mullumbimby, yeah, of course.
0: Yeah, I had my first kangaroo pie there.
1: Oh, did you?
0: Yeah.
1: Wonderful. Also totally disgusting. I used to see the cans of kangaroo meat at the rural supermarkets.
0: But I did see, a wallaby.
1: Yeah.
0: A wild wallaby came up to us in Mullumbimby in a farmhouse.
1: That's wonderful. Did you get a little cuddle in? A little wallaby?
0: No.
1: Wallaby cuddle?
0: No.
1: We used to go to the Yarra Bend Park on the outskirts of Melbourne.
0: The what?
1: The Yarra Bend. It's like a part of the Yarra River
0: that
1: curves around like a hairpin. And there would always be wallabies running around wild out there. We'd go hang out with them, you know.
0: You would hang out with the wallabies?
1: Yeah, yeah. When my son was like 1, 2 years old.
0: Really?
1: We'd just hang out
0: in
1: the field.
0: Did he ride the wallaby?
1: No, of course not. They did have Wallaby Wednesday at the Hillsville Sanctuary, though, where all the kids dressed up like wallabies.
0: Oh, that's cute.
1: That was really sweet, so... Yeah. Australia, very right. Special place in my heart. So this Lindsay Blue record, the later one, is called Love All Life. It's really wonderful, not of this world. You know, it's like it comes from somewhere
0: life,
1: else.
0: And I love this.
1: Yeah,
0: record.
1: Yeah. I love all life. Of course, we both collectively love all life.
0: We love all life, and all life should be treated.
1: Very prominent crediting of gongs on this record, which also was a tip off for those. You know, post-Pecora collectors.
0: He played every single instrument on this record.
1: Yeah, it's a real auteur thing of like, you know, Home Alone with a multi-track machine and all the
0: Home Alone with a multi-track?
1: Yeah, and just like the Klaus Schulze style and just like making this kind of music just with no conception.
0: Macaulay Culkin.
1: Really.
0: Yeah.
1: Great. You turned my Klaus Schulze into Macaulay
0: Culkin. Yeah, Macaulay Culkin. Well, you said Home Alone.
1: Yeah, okay. Oh, yeah, I get it.
0: Sorry. Okay.
1: Yeah.
0: Sorry for coughing, y'all.
1: That's fine.
0: Let's play some Lindsay Blue.
1: Yeah.

0: Dreams of Love.
1: Lindsay Blue.
2: Yeah, wonderful.
1: That was about agoraphobia?
2: I don't know. I got an agoraphobic vibe.
1: Okay.
2: I
1: didn't quite hear we were chatting.
2: It has a real maudlin, but kind of
1: beat you in tennis.
2: Positive vibe to it. There's something about it I really love. It's, again, very, very particular, very peculiar, but uniquely Australian for sure. So, but yeah, it's funny how the first half is that kind of like Moog, weird kind of patchiness, and then there's this like...
1: The harmonica, and then the kookaburras.
2: Yeah, and the whole thing. It's just really, really great.
1: Top marks. Very Aussie.
2: No notes. Just perfect. Yeah.
1: Cover looks amazing. So anyone listening at home, Love All Life. It's got a painting of a woman with flowing golden locks and presumably Lindsay Blue in the background on a keyboard.
2: And it's also worth noting that the original LP was credited to Lindsay Burke, and then this is Lindsay Blue, so there's been some sort of...
1: Lindsay Blue, and then Lindsay Burke is on the back. So this CD on Krillpone is a twofer that you can...

0: Yeah, yeah, that's really wonderful.
1: You didn't know it before.
0: We were talking about that and like the Masahiko Sato record.
1: Yeah, yeah, totally. Yeah, yeah.
0: Spheroid.
1: So I could put, I could creel.
0: I played.
1: I could creel pone the Yoshida Osawa and call it something else. Call it preel cone, and then put it out.
0: Yeah,
1: and then start my own.
0: But I mean, why would you do that, Jacob? You have every avenue in the world to do things like
1: yeah,
0: this,
1: that's true.
0: You
1: know? I could put
0: in a
1: put it out legitimately,
0: You know, scurrilous way. You know?
1: But actually, I do have the master cassette for that.
0: Oh,
1: so
0: you do.
1: If
0: that's very.
1: If you
0: cool.
1: do want to put that, whatever. We'll talk. Yeah,
0: we'll talk
1: later.
0: We'll talk.
1: I want to go from good vibes to creepy.
0: Oh yeah. Okay.
1: Is that okay?
0: Yeah. Wonderful.
1: Can we go to Antoni Camilleri?
0: Oh yeah. Let's play the Antoni because we were talking about the Maria Emilia Mendonca, and this is the other. Side of that.
1: Yeah, I like this
0: coin.
1: Dichotomy. We're going to go from pretty and pretty vocals, like
0: pretty
1: soothing vocals, to horrifying.
0: Yeah. Well, it's interesting, KMRE, because it's also like the A side is this very beautiful kind of almost Alice Coltrane-ish modal piano, a lot of nice light figures, big blocky chords, you know. And then something happens, like this is transformation on the B side.
1: He
0: freaks. Yeah, absolutely.
1: He's like it. Takes tons.
0: He's
1: like
0: shouting in the echo chamber, and it's terrifying.
1: He's like he took some acid.
0: He's
1: shouting in an
0: so,
1: echo chamber.
0: Hear me out on the sides concept. So this was, as far as I was concerned, was very much like the this side is not worth talking about, and then the B side is this great freak out. Let's only use the B side, right?
1: Right.
0: And then I sat with it, you know, the whole record, and I was like, you know, the A side is really wonderful. So then I was like, now I can't. Like this idea of like falsely representing somebody else's art and just cherry picking.
1: No, that, you can't do that.
0: I felt like it was a complete statement. You have to really ride the transformation through from the well-meaning, placid, modal etudes through the madness. And then out the other side, of course, it clarifies in the end. So anyway, let's play the freak out just so you can understand.
1: I have to warn you, this is very, very terrifying.
0: Not for the faint of heart, right? Yeah.

0: Hey, so I think that's a great way of, you know, therapy, scream therapy.
1: Oh, God, yeah.
0: Through delay pedals.
1: Must have felt wonderful.
0: Yeah, or through tape delay. Or
1: yeah,
0: tape
1: I picture it like the piano wide open with the nice mics on it, and then he's in the room just screaming. There's a little bit of sympathetic resonance, and then just the tape echo churning on itself, you know.
0: Well, the cover itself is kind of scary as well.
1: It's misleading, yeah, yeah. It's definitely a red herring. It sounds like, do you know that... Khan Jamal LP is a great Philly classic.
0: Of course,
1: Drum
0: yeah.
1: Dance of the Motherland, where
0: that
1: engineer Giorgio was like running everything through tape.
0: Everything has tape delay. Aramite Records reissued it.
1: Miasma of sound.
0: Such a good record.
1: Yeah,
0: Khan
1: it's a
0: Jamal.
1: Similar kind of caution to the wind gesture, I think. So
0: totally.
1: Yeah, that's a really wonderful record. But I mean, if I played you now out of context, anything off the A side, you'd be like, "This is a completely different record." I'd be like, "No, it's the same thing."
0: And you know how you can hear the A side?
1: How?
0: By buying the CD.
1: By buying the CD, right? Yeah.
0: From Alpha State NYC.
1: You're so good at that, Jacob. Just plugging away over there. Plugging away. I appreciate it. No, that's I mean, it's wonderful. There's zero sarcasm.
0: I don't even get a commission.
1: You don't? No, you don't. Moving on.
0: And that's that's combined with the Maria CD, right?
1: Yeah, they're all together for, you know, yeah, single disc. Barely fits on there. The whole thing just barely fits on there.
0: What's the max?
1: 80 minutes you can get on a disc.
0: You know, the technology, it's weird. It's like, hasn't improved. Can't get higher than 80.
1: No, there are 90-minute CDs.
0: Are there?
1: But the failure rate is much higher, so I don't take the risk. So
0: failure?
1: 80 feels
0: way?
1: Like that's already so much music, you know?
0: Yeah, it's too much.
1: So that's just squeeze onto one.
0: If you drive a car that still has a CD player, then, you know, that gets you up to Beacon or something.
1: Right. Yeah, that's not.
0: Yeah, and then you're done. You're like, I'm getting out. I'm going to Dia Beacon.
1: Well past New Haven.
0: Yeah. I listened to a Creelpone CD. Now I'm at Dia Beacon.
1: Yeah, exactly. Right.
0: Well, great. Let's go up to Dia Beacon.
1: Let's do it right now.
0: Yeah.
1: If we leave now, we'll be there before.
0: Up next. All right. That's enough. up next is Camille Sauvage.
1: Yes. So another one. Gosh. 10 years of slowly tracking down every stray bit of like the electronic music of Camille Sauvage.
0: But this is like more of a jazz.
1: That's the thing. There are a lot of Camille Sauvage.
0: More of a library
1: libraries.
0: Musician.
1: French so many of musician. Them. There's library. There's these funky ones like Music Label and Public Relations. There's one for kids like Caminou and Circus. They're beautiful. But then you've got right in the center of this. Are those three just completely batshit ones? Phantasmagories, Delirium Tremens, and the Seven Drums Concerto, which is probably the masterpiece, you know. And then we also found, like, in all of this scouring for everything, we also found this, like, a 10-inch, a 78, you know, from 61, mm-hmm. called Musique Concrète et Électronique, you know.
0: Like, oh, gosh. Is that on the...
1: Yeah, it's the first track. That's why it's got this red cover. It shows...
0: Keith graciously gifted me one.
1: So once I found that was out there, it took me a long time to find a decent copy of a 10-inch from 1961.
0: Is this a double or is this a single?
1: It's a double, yeah.
0: So hell yeah.
1: It's the three LPs plus all of that 10-inch 78 plus the same tracks that are also in a different DeWolf compilation plus... don't tell anybody this. This is
0: don't tell any
1: at the, guys. At the tail end, because I'm a maniac, is the same four tracks from the 78 played at 33 because it just sounded so immense.
0: The last four tracks on here.
1: The last, the bonus track, you know, it's a CD. There's all this extra real estate. The last track on the first disc is the first. It's the four 50s concrete pieces, but played back at like, you know, two and a half times the slowness, you know. Yeah. Without all the pop removal, so it's just like this like surface
0: cracky.
1: Noise and like slow.
0: It's almost
1: wobbling.
0: Like a,
1: it really sounds great. I do that occasionally.
0: Yeah. What was his name? The LAFMS guy.
1: Rick Potts.
0: No.
1: Joseph Hammer.
0: No.
1: Tom Rashawn.
0: Yes.
1: Tom Rashawn. Yeah, yeah, yeah.
0: I loved Tom Rashawn slowing down the one that he did on Bird.
1: Oh yeah, yeah, Dave Castellano.
0: That
1: yeah, yeah,
0: one
1: that,
0: is
1: that record is
0: fucking
1: wonderful.
0: Phenomenal.
1: Yeah, yeah.
0: I love
1: Tom
0: Rashawn.
1: That CD is.
0: I have been trying to go down to LA and meet up with that guy.
1: Yeah.
0: Tom Rashawn, if you're listening,
1: back in the Mimirolu days, he used to just call. He would call and we'd talk on the phone for 20 minutes.
0: I love him. He's a really nice good ceramic. Ceramicist as well now.
1: Yeah. Well, I mean, famously, he was a record designer. He designed a lot of films.
0: Oh, that's right.
1: And like he got into the reissue, like deluxe box set game. So he did, you know, designed a lot of those big, like Rhino, you know, and Warner Brothers.
0: Chaotica.
1: Chaotica. That's it.
0: Tom Rashawn. Not Exotica, if anyone, Chaotica. If anyone
1: course,
0: is listening.
1: Course, my bad. Yeah. That CD is wonderful.
0: I proved my point, Keith, that I do know stuff.
1: That Chaotica,
0: Tom Rashawn, Chaotica. If anyone's listening, if you want to listen to some like amazing music that appeals to anyone, that's gorgeous. And a lot of it's just slowed down.
1: Yeah.
0: Music. I mean, it's just
1: it's plunderphonics, but done with a certain panache.
0: There's
1: really,
0: so much aesthetic.
1: Yeah,
0: heightened aesthetic sense that
1: definitely
0: goes into
1: one
0: it.
1: Of the later like LAFMS adjacent like masterpieces.
0: But Tom is, I mean, I like Joseph. I like
1: Dennis Duck. And,
0: yeah, I like Rick Potts.
1: Ford and,
0: they're all great, but Tom has an amazing musical aesthetic that is very accessible.
1: Yeah.
0: So
1: I was thinking a lot about that label Birdman, which is run by David Katznelson. When it was getting off the ground, like it's still going strong now, but the first like 10 releases were like early mid 90s were like, you know, Jim Shepherd and then like Chris Cooper, like Angst Hase Fespernasse, Omoide Hitoba, then like The Headcoats, and then like a Spectrum album, a Ralph Carney record. It's such a weird, it's cool, like tuned in LA label. There's so many great things. Carolina, Culture Side Split. How cool is that? And then like an Evil Moisture LP.
0: Oh, who's Evil Moisture again?
1: It's a French guy, Andy Bolas.
0: That's right.
1: The tape cutter.
0: Oh, I met Andy in Paris.
1: Yeah. He's still active. He's wonderful. Yeah. And then like he did
0: I went to a show of his 6 years ago, 7 years ago.
1: And,
0: same time I met Bernard Filippetti, who is Art and Technique, who was also...
1: Was this at Instant Chauvier's or?
0: I don't remember. I have to ask Nate.
1: Yeah.
0: My best friend is in France. Okay, so let's play Enough Chatter. Let's play Camille Sauvage.
1: Okay, please. Camille Sauvage. From Seven Drum Concerto,